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3: 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KETR also serves Poetry in Hunt County, population 2,069.

0: Step away from that bag of lettuce. Make it a hot green summer. I'm Flora Lichtman, and this is Science Friday. Foodborne illness caused by the parasite Cyclospora is keeping thousands tethered to a toilet this summer. What's this bug's superpower?
1: Its life cycle lets it have this slow burn. It also has this dormant stage that enables it to periodically reactivate.
0: But don't poo-poo all parasites. Later, an entomologist makes the case that some deserve our respect and maybe even admiration.
2: If we're going to learn about things that are beautiful and interesting, we also have to learn about things that are disgusting and maybe even slightly sort of disturbing.
0: Plus, Spielberg's Disclosure Day revisits a fave sci-fi storyline. What will we do when we first make contact with aliens? SETI scientists have thoughts. That's after this.
3: Live from NPR News in Washington, I'm Libby Casey. Secretary of Homeland Security Mark Wayne Mullen is warning state officials that if they don't implement the Trump administration's election security measures, they could face penalties. NPR's Jude Joffe Block reports his remarks follow the president's speech Thursday evening.
4: Mullen says DHS will roll out an updated election infrastructure plan for states, and they will lose access to grants if they don't follow it. The Trump administration wants states to use a federal data system known as SAVE to check voter rolls for non-citizens and deceased voters. Mullen had a warning for state officials that don't participate.
5: We will make sure that we make those states a priority to look at who voted in their states and hold then the election officials accountable.
4: That could mean fines or even prison time, Mullen said. He says DHS found 250,000 non-citizens on the public voter rolls of four states, but how DHS arrived at that number is unknown. And election experts say that figure is likely highly inaccurate. Jude Joffe Block, NPR News.
3: President Trump says he will call Canada's prime minister tomorrow about the wildfires burning there. On social media, Trump accused Canada of poorly managing their forests and said the U.S. is, quote, holding Canada responsible. The air in large swaths of the U.S. is unhealthy from North Dakota to the Carolinas. NPR's Ava Berger says there are more than 900 wildfires burning in Canada.
6: These regions will have fires caused by things like lightning strikes, thunderstorms. But in the province of Ontario, where most of the smoke we're seeing is actually coming from, the number of fires are still increasing, and they're not expected to get under control until maybe the beginning of August. Ontario now has the most active fires by province. There are nearly 200 burning.
3: Which areas of the U.S. will stay smoky in the coming days depends on wind directions. China has launched a new multilateral organization on artificial intelligence, and Chinese leader Xi Jinping says countries need to collaborate to improve AI governance worldwide. NPR's John Ruich reports.
7: Speaking at the start of the World AI Conference in Shanghai, Xi Jinping did not mention the U.S. by name, but made some targeted comments. He said AI development should not be a solo performance by a single country. Rather, he said it should be a symphony of global collaboration. While the U.S. has pulled back from multilateral organizations under the Trump administration, China has stepped up, and on Friday, it launched the World AI Cooperation Organization with the participation of nearly 30 other countries, including Brazil, Indonesia, and Russia. Xi pledged support from China for AI development in the developing world through training and other programs, and urged the creation of laws as well as monitoring and warning systems around AI to keep it safe. John Ruich, NPR News.
3: The national average price for a gallon of regular gas rose today to $3.98, according to AAA. This is NPR. Federal health officials have identified lettuce grown in Mexico and served by Taco Bells across five U.S. states as a source of the outbreak of Cyclospora, a diarrhea-causing parasite. A group of evangelical leaders is urging Congress to allow more than 300,000 Haitian refugees to remain in the U.S. They're responding to a recent U.S. Supreme Court ruling that allows the Trump administration to end temporary protected status for Haitians. NPR's Jason DeRose reports.
8: In a letter addressed to the House and Senate, the evangelical groups remind Congress that Haitians had been covered by TPS since 2010 after a devastating earthquake there. They call on Congress to, quote, exercise their power as a co-equal branch of government and pass legislation that would allow the Haitian refugees to stay. The letter says it remains unsafe to return to the beleaguered island nation, which has been struck by one humanitarian crisis after another: natural disasters, disease outbreaks, gang violence, and political upheaval. Among those signing the letter, the president of the National Association of Evangelicals and the head of the National Hispanic Baptist Network. Jason DeRose, NPR News.
3: The Federal Aviation Administration says Boeing will be allowed to take responsibility for certifying all of its 737 MAX and 787 planes as airworthy starting next week. The FAA took over 737 MAX approvals 7 years ago after two crashes that were blamed on a new software system Boeing installed on the aircraft. The FAA ended the company's right to self-certify the 787 Dreamliners in 2022, citing production quality issues. It's NPR.
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10: Partly cloudy tonight with lows bottoming out near 75. Tomorrow we'll see more sunshine than clouds with highs up to 93 as high pressure builds in off the Gulf Coast. Clear skies tomorrow night, lows bottoming out near 75. Another day of sunshine Sunday, warmer with highs topping out near 95. Sunshine Tuesday, highs 100 as those temperatures gradually increase throughout the week as high pressure looks to stick around. I'm meteorologist Minya Bird for 88.9 KETR.
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0: This is Science Friday. I'm Flora Lichtman. Later in the hour, how will we react when we meet aliens? SETI researchers have thoughts. And the good, the bad, and the ugly of parasites. Starting with the ugly. Step away from the Taco Bell Crunchwrap Supreme, says the FDA. An outbreak of foodborne illness caused by the parasite Cyclospora has been cropping up across the country, sickening thousands. And after months of trying to track down the source, investigators have linked some cases to shredded iceberg lettuce supplied to Taco Bell's in five states: Indiana, Kentucky, Michigan, Ohio, and West Virginia. The Washington Post broke the story and linked the lettuce to one company, Taylor Farms. Here to give us the latest on this investigation and to take us into the world of food detective work is Byron Chavez, a food safety expert from Rutgers University. Hey, Byron, welcome back to Science Friday.
13: Hey, happy to be here. Thanks for the invite.
0: Thank you for coming. Thousands of people have gotten sick. Many of the rest of us have been wondering what not to eat this summer. I feel like this has been a real nail biter. Has the Cyclospora mystery been solved?
13: So not quite yet. We actually have today probably more questions than we did yesterday.
0: Oh, say more. Tell me.
13: Well, with this new development that lettuce might be implicated, then, we have a number of other questions about how did contamination happen? Is this really a single source? Is potentially Taco Bell the only retail chain that it's involved? Is any of this lettuce in the market right now?
0: Right, because I know that the states called out by the FDA and CDC didn't include, for example, New York, where there have been a bunch of cases. So what does that mean?
13: Yeah, it probably means what we've been thinking about for the last couple of months, almost. It seems like this outbreak has been lingering for forever. But that there's actually more than one outbreak happening at the same time, right? So we finally have a lead about a proportion of the cases that might be associated with consumption of contaminated lettuce. But that doesn't mean that there are not other outbreaks happening simultaneously. And like you mentioned, there's five states associated with the lettuce one, but there's many other states. There's 34 states where people have reported getting sick, including New York. And so there might be a series of outbreaks happening.
14: So news outlets have been pointing to Taylor Farms. Does that suggest that the parasite came from processing or from the farm itself?
13: I would be cautious about pointing towards a specific source right now because, you know, as of Friday morning, I think it's too early to tell exactly where this is coming from. Now, what I would say is that Cyclospora is not what we would typically call an environmental organism in food processing, right? So when the lettuce is getting shredded in a food facility and mixed with a lot of other lettuce coming from different places, it's not like this microbe is surviving in the processing environment. What is more likely to happen is that the microbe already came with the heads of lettuce that were introduced into processing facilities. So think about lettuce that got irrigated with contaminated water and stuff like that, right? So the more likely cause of direct contamination is irrigation water.
14: Why has it taken so long to figure this out?
13: Yeah, epidemiologists are working really, really hard to figure that out themselves. I think that, again, there's this hypothesis that there's a series of outbreaks that are happening at the same time. And while some of the cases may be attributed to consumption of contaminated lettuce, there could be other cases associated with either recreational water or potentially other foods that are happening across the country.
14: Recreational water. Do you think it's a possibility that people are getting it from swimming?
13: I think that there's multiple hypotheses. And recreational waters, despite what the Michigan Department of Health and Human Services is saying, has been implicated in outbreaks of cyclosporiasis. And there's evidence, documented evidence from other places in the world, right? Maybe there's untreated wastewater or semi-treated wastewater that ended up in recreational lakes and such. And because we're seeing so many thousands of cases, that it is a possibility that recreational waters could have contributed to some of those cases. Now, the other thing that we have seen is there's no reported cases in Canada, right? And so I do wonder, what's happening across the lakes when people in Detroit and other places in the country here are getting sick and no Canadians are getting sick, right? So that will also give us a little bit of a hint as to what foods were distributed in the U.S. that were not potentially distributed to Canada. And we could potentially start narrowing this down.
14: So we've talked on this show about budget and staffing cuts at various government agencies. Do you believe that those played a big part in this outbreak being so big?
13: I would also be cautious about that. I think that by the loss of life, the outbreaks would have happened anyway, right? I think that what we are missing here is a little bit of connection between the CDC and other federal agencies and state governments. Every time that we make cuts to public health infrastructure, there's going to be a consequence, right? And the consequence here was probably that the response could have been faster. But certainly the outbreak would have happened anyway.
14: Tell me a little bit about the parasite itself. I mean, I've heard that it can cause problems for weeks. Someone had symptoms for 100 days. Mm-hmm. Is it exceptionally hardy?
13: Yeah. Parasites are one of those things that in general we're terrified of, right? Because of the way that these organisms have been portrayed in the media. And there's some reality to that. Now, the truth about Cyclospora is that as scientists and microbiologists, we still don't understand a lot of the infectious cycle, the biology of this organism, the detection methods that we have may not be the most adequate. And so certainly we have a lack of scientific resources in that regard. What we do know is that this is not a person-to-person transmission, right? So we know that the infection cycle happens in a variety of stages. And when people have cyclosporiasis and they shed the parasite in their feces, that parasite that comes out, it's not immediately infectious. It needs some time in the environment at the right temperature and the right relative humidity, contaminating water or produce, so that then people will consume that water or produce and get sick themselves. So it is an interesting life cycle.
14: I mean, explosive diarrhea has been the cyclospora catchphrase. Is that scientifically real?
13: Explosive diarrhea, it's not really a clinical term, right? So it is an interesting term, but what we mean by explosive diarrhea is that a proportion of the cases will have gas, right? Will have a lot of gas accumulated in their bowels, and then this basically makes you have a very loud, aka explosive bowel movement. But the diarrhea will describe that as watery diarrhea. That is a better term for that.
14: Why does bagged salad so often seem to be a culprit in these food safety stories?
13: Yeah, that is a phenomenal question and a phenomenal mystery as well. Now, you know, bagged salads is a product of convenience and a product of we want produce year round and we want accessibility to things. And that is great. Now, when we bring any raw agricultural commodity from a farm into a processing operation, there is a chance that that raw agricultural commodity, like lettuce, may be contaminated with something, right? There's obviously on-farm food safety practices that are followed, but there's always chances. Now, one of the things that happens here is that hundreds of heads of lettuce are being mixed and cut and chopped and placed into packages, right? So we have a variety of heads of lettuce that come from either a single source or multiple farms, increasing the chances that there could be cross-contamination, right? So even if only a proportion of the lettuce that that came into that processing operation is contaminated, then when we chop it and mix it, then everything is just going to be contaminated.
14: You're a food safety expert. Is there some kind of magic technology in the pipeline or process that would prevent outbreaks like this?
13: You know, if I had an answer for that, I wouldn't be a college professor. I would be a billionaire. but I think, you know, people are working really, really hard on finding alternatives for what we currently have. Now, what we currently have is things like chlorine, right? Chlorinated water where produce is immersed, but that is not effective for pathogens like Cyclospora. It is effective for things like E. coli and Salmonella, right? Which are bacterial foodborne pathogens. But Cyclospora is a very hardy organism. When we find it in the environment, it's in this sporulated oocyte that is extremely resistant, right? So we are finding other ways. You know, for water, there are technologies like microfiltration and reverse osmosis, but those are expensive, right? So so it's not always available.
14: Okay, given current info, what are you going to avoid at the supermarket?
13: That is a great question. And, you know, I'm not in the business of telling people what not to eat. But the way that I'm going to save myself and my soul is by saying that I do consume produce, but I don't typically eat salads. and so the produce that I consume at home is just typically cooked or stuff like that. I have never really been a big fan of leafy greens myself, except for spinach. And I eat it cooked at home. So that's the way that I'm saving.
14: Cook
13: myself.
14: Your food. That's what I'm hearing. That's what I'm hearing from you, Byron.
13: Totally. But you know, we don't want to cook cilantro, right? I mean, what kind of experience would we have? But you know, keep an eye on the news, right? Once the sources are confirmed, we will have, of course, more certainty. But if you do want to cook your produce, then 158 degrees would likely kill the parasite.
14: There you go, 158 degrees. Byron Chavez is an associate extension specialist and professor in the Department of Food Science at Rutgers University in New Jersey. Thanks for joining me today.
13: Thanks for having me.
14: When we come back, one of the most irresistible questions in sci-fi: what will our reaction be when we make contact with aliens? Don't go away. This is Science Friday from WNYC Studios.
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23: This is Science Friday. I'm Ira Flatow. One of the most irresistible questions in stories about aliens, after they arrive, of course, is what will our reaction be when we learn of their existence? Will it be horror, bewilderment, relief, euphoria? It's a scenario we love to imagine again and again, as in Steven Spielberg's recent movie, Disclosure Day.
24: What are you going to do?
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26: That truth will upend all established order across the entire world.
23: Really? Really? How would humanity react if we learned of intelligent aliens? Can you actually study that? Well, it turns out there's a whole group of people inside SETI, the Search for Extraterrestrial Intelligence, that is thinking about this, what the public response might be and how to prepare for it. We have the lab's co-directors here to talk about the research that's been done to answer these questions. Let me introduce them to you. Dr. Lucianne Walkiewicz is an astronomer at SETI who's worked on NASA's Kepler mission and Hubble Space Telescope. Dr. Chelsea Jaramillo is a senior research fellow at the University of Bonn in Germany and philosopher ethicist at SETI. And as I say, they're the co-directors of the organization's Discovery and Futures Lab. And just a heads up, we will be having a few minor spoilers for Disclosure Day. Welcome both of you to Science Friday.
20: Pleasure to be here.
27: Thank you, Ira.
23: Nice to have you. You're both the co-directors of this new lab at SETI. What exactly does this lab do, and how do you ask the questions we were just talking about?
20: Sure. So the Discovery and Futures Lab is a research initiative. You know, I think the tendency is to think that a question like, how will people respond to the discovery of alien life, is merely a matter of opinion. But, you know, there are many opinions, and it's not just a matter of opinion, right? You can actually study that. So, you know, some of the questions that we might want to ask are, you know, how will people react? And also, how should scientists actually convey what is happening during a discovery? You know, in media, we often see these sort of pivotal, like single moments of discovery. But in practice, we can all look at the ways that discoveries unfold in real time and understand that they're not a single moment, right? A discovery is something that, you know, we might get an initial inkling of or find something interesting, but then it has to be confirmed and tested and debated amongst experts and then communicated to people often as it is happening and often as information is complete. Mm-hmm. And in many ways, it is difficult to say when a discovery is actually over. When do you have all of the complete right. information? Right. So some of the research that we can do, for example, is to look at the ways in which scientists are conveying what they are learning as these high-profile discoveries unfold, and then what are the best ways that people will understand the significance of those discoveries, while also not, like, you don't want to foment a bunch of fear, for example. But I think Chelsea has a completely different lens on this.
28: Well, I was going to bring it back to the Disclosure Day clip at the beginning here. And so in Disclosure Day, if you've seen it, they make it very much a moment, not just scientifically, but but for the media, where there is literally a moment where everyone in the media is immediately and suddenly on board, and this is confirmed and it's true, and every reputable organization is out there telling everyone about it. And for people like us, that's very laughable, right? And I assume for your average audience member, you also recognize that as Hollywood and not particularly realistic.
23: Tell me why that's not realistic.
28: Well, I mean, if you watch the movie Beyond the Media, I think what we focus more on is the fact that the scientific confirmation is not likely to be a moment. It might be, but it's not likely that it will be just this moment where suddenly scientists know. It may take a long time to get that first evidence of detection, but then be able to confirm it and to cross-confirm it with other scientists in different parts of the globe. And so this idea that there is a moment of discovery is a little misleading if in the future an actual discovery is the kind of thing that could take not just days, weeks, or months, but years or generations. I will also say that one of the things that came up in the movie was this, you know, certainty among some of the characters that people were going to go crazy. There was going to be mass hysteria. And this is one of the things that we want to study. And we have a colleague who does risk analysis. His name is Andreas Schwartz. And one of the things that he has mentioned is this disabusing us of this notion that these kinds of things automatically translate into mass hysteria, into these overreactions from huge groups of humans. And it turns out that a lot of the risk analyses show that those aren't the typical reactions. People don't typically react to this kind of news with out of control, you know, mob-like behavior. That's just not scientifically supported.
23: Can you give me an example of some kind of reaction that you describe as comparable to discovering intelligent life that we've gone through that they would study as a precedent for this kind of reaction?
28: Sure. One of the examples that he gave that I'm sure everyone is familiar with is the War of the Worlds, you know, famous radio broadcast that, you know, the history and the lore suggests that people started losing their minds and there was mass hysteria. And I think a lot of people know that that's like overplayed and overhyped and that wasn't the reality. But there's still that lingering stereotype of people won't be able to be normal or be cool if something big is announced. And maybe, but also maybe not. And we don't get to help ourselves to these conclusions until we've done the actual work.
23: Right. You know, religion is another big part of Disclosure Day. And one of the main arguments against disclosing the disclosure of intelligent alien life is that, as you say, it will cause major religions to collapse. What do you think about this, Lucianne?
20: Well, you can probably tell that I'm laughing because, you know, one of the things that I found really funny about Disclosure Day is that it keeps using the word religion, but then the only sort of religious representation in the movie is kind of like vaguely Catholic. You know,
23: a Catholic nun, to be specific.
20: Right, yeah. Right? As the ambassador for all of the world's religions. And even within Christianity, there's a wide variety of orientations towards the existence of aliens. For example, Mormons, aliens are part of the religion. In fact, in the past, there has been funding moved through Congress by Mormon congresspeople because they have a vested interest in proving the existence of alien life. And there are plenty of examples of other major religions that, you know, routinely acknowledge the possibility or believe in the existence of these others beyond Earth. So, you know, for some religions, it might present a, you know, some kind of problem, but for others, it really doesn't.
23: Do you think there's a disconnect in the way scientists at SETI think about this question versus the public?
20: Yeah, I think it's not just scientists at the SETI Institute per se. I think in general, you know, over the years that I've been in astronomy, I hear a lot of my colleagues who work on the search for life express a great deal of optimism and hope about what impact their research will have. And so you hear scientists who are engaged in the technical search for life, whether it's through SETI or astrobiology, express that they think this will be such a transformative event. But then, of course, right. you look at the surveys of even just the United States public, right? And you see that for a wide variety of people, they already believe that aliens exist somewhere in the universe, which I think scientists do as well. It's just that for scientists, we want definitive evidence. We want to be able to prove it through scientific approaches. And for a lot of people, just sort of thinking it's true is perfectly sufficient. And then, of course, some fraction of those folks also think that people are being visited by alien life, that there are landings here on this planet, et cetera. So clearly what, you know, we as scientific researchers perceive as being this like huge transformation, for many people who are not practitioners of science, like that transformation, if it was going to happen, has already happened in the past, or maybe isn't as significant to them. And so that's definitely a disconnect in what I think my, you know, community of fellow like astrobiologists and SETI scientists think the impact of their work could be and what its actual impact might be.
23: What about the impact on the scientific community, where for all these years and, you know, going back to Carl Sagan and before that, talking about how we, you know, we need extraordinary evidence for an extraordinary discovery. How would they react if it were true, do you think? Would they say, wow, how could we have been wrong for so many years? Or, well, that's how science works.
20: Well, one of the things that is really different now compared to in the past is the proximity of scientists to the communication of their science and also to the demand for public information of a very high profile discovery. So, you know, the most recent example that is outside of our field that you can think of, right, is the pandemic. We had a very high profile, like scientific research effort in development of vaccines that for many of those people involved in those developments was very high risk to them personally. There was a great deal of demand on them to communicate about the developments in science as they were happening. And this is the kinds of questions we're interested in as well. So just recently, the IAA SETI committee released these brand new revisions of the post-detection protocols, which are a set of guidelines about, you know, what happens if a SETI search is successful, if there's some sort of sign of, you know, intelligent, technologically advanced life found in the universe. And one of the things that they cite is things like the fact that individual researchers should make every effort to be like open and transparent about the work as it evolves, what they are learning, et cetera, but that it shouldn't be solely on them to communicate their work as it evolves, because they also need to be doing the work themselves. And in high profile discoveries, that demand for more information can be quite intense. We all live in the era of social media in which, you know, many scientists themselves are science communicators. They're present on social media. So, you know, for science and for scientists, I think there'd be a great deal of excitement. There'd be a lot of debate because that's how science works. And then also there would be these considerations of personal safety and how much they can communicate, et cetera, et cetera.
23: Speaking of that, what have you both made of the UAP hearings in Congress over the past few years? Used to be known as, you know, UFO hearings. Have they informed your work in any way?
20: Yeah, I think, you know, the UAP hearings and releases of information, I think have been really interesting to watch. You know, I view anything like that with a healthy dollop of skepticism. Number one, I think it is totally normal that we see things that are not explained in the sky all the time, right? And sometimes they can be incredibly mundane. You know, many sort of historical UFO sightings, when people send up those lanterns that are like a paper bag with a little flame at the bottom of them, those historically create UFO sightings, et cetera. But also, we know there are many militaries testing and exploring what they can do with different kinds of technology, some of which are known and some of which are not known. And so anytime I see a lot of action around that, I also view it as somewhat opportunistic in that, again, harnessing public attention around something that potentially has a lot of cultural capital can also be used to create additional funding channels for military offices, right? Like, if you want to make more funding for something in the government, what you do is you create a bucket it can go in.
23: And you go to DARPA.
20: Exactly. So maybe for some of the actors involved, they are about bringing to light things that aren't being shared. But I think more often, I view them as being about moving the scads of money around behind the scenes towards the ends of the people involved, whether those are perceptible to us or not.
28: And there is such a diversity of possibilities when it comes to what a discovery might look like. And a UAP situation, something where aliens have physically made it all the way to planet Earth, that's just one of many, many possible discovery scenarios. SETI practitioners like to make it clear that they're looking interstellarly. And it's actually easier in one respect, at least, to verify if something far away is artificial or technological than it is to verify that something here is artificial, technological, and extraterrestrial. Because we have a lot of artificial and technological stuff on our planet, in our solar system, from us. We're the source. And that's the challenge when you're thinking about UAPs, is how to ensure that you can say this is aliens and not humans.
23: But does UAP discussions, whether in Congress or amongst ourselves, ease the way for discovery of real intelligent life? I mean, are we prepared? Is this a runway over decades and millennia for that?
20: That's an interesting question. I don't know that I would consider it much of a runway, because largely a lot of what has plagued sort of UAP sightings is a lack of good data. And one of the things that I think has also been difficult for people who have perhaps seen something in the sky that they don't understand, in talking to people who have the technical skills to evaluate those things, is that, number one, the technical data usually doesn't exist. And therefore, the account is often anecdotal and often also like personally meaningful to the person who has experienced it. So I think that there's something instructive in there on how scientists can be better representatives of the scientific process and how discoveries unfold with time. But ultimately, discovery can look like a lot of different things. It isn't necessarily something coming here. It could be, you know, a chemical signature that we discover on a planet orbiting another star. It could be, a radio signal. It could be a laser pulse, something like that. And all of those different scenarios are extremely different in how people perceive, perceive them, their ability to understand sort of like the highly technical aspects of it. So in some ways, that now long cultural history of people seeing things in the sky and attributing it to aliens, like, I don't know that that actually prepares us at all.
23: Well, some really interesting stuff to think about. I want to thank both of you for taking your time to be with us today.
28: Happy to.
20: Thanks for having us.
23: You're welcome. Dr. Lucianne Wolkowicz, astronomer at SETI, and Dr. Chelsea Jaramillo, philosopher and ethicist at SETI. Coming up after the break, fabulous fleas, luscious leeches, and bountiful bloodworms exploring the wild, weird world of parasites. This is Science Friday from WNYC Studios.
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10: Partly cloudy skies tonight with lows dropping down near 75. More sunshine than clouds tomorrow's high pressure builds in off the Gulf Coast, high reaching near 93. Clear tomorrow night with lows dropping near 75. Wall-to-wall sunshine Sunday, high 95. Sunny skies once again Monday, highs warmer, topping out around 100. Temperatures increase through the rest of the week, becoming hot at times. I'm meteorologist Minya Berg for 88.9 KETR.
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14: This is Science Friday. I'm Flora Lichtman. Dr. Dino Martins has plucked maggots out of a dead elephant, pulled botflies out of camel snot, and let a horsefly feast on him consentingly. Why? Because he's obsessed with parasites. Dino is an entomologist who grew up in rural Kenya. He's worked all over the world to try to understand how insects keep this planet alive. And along the way, he met some of the world's most iconic freeloaders. Dino describes his journey into science and his love of parasites in his new book, Hidden Creatures, Luscious Leeches, Bashful Botflies, and the Wondrous History-Shaping World of Parasites. Dino, welcome to Science Friday.
5: Thank you so much, Flora. Delighted to be here.
14: I am delighted to have you. And I have to spend right off the bat a minute on those adjectives. Luscious leeches, bashful botflies. I feel like you are doing the most to try to rebrand parasites. Why?
5: Absolutely. So first of all, parasites are disgusting. I accept that. And they can be deadly as well. But they are also part of the fabric of life. And I think for me, as a naturalist, as a scientist, if we're going to learn about things that are beautiful and interesting, we also have to learn about things that are disgusting and maybe even slightly sort of disturbing.
14: I'm sold. I mean, what makes a parasite? Do you have, is it just you're a moocher?
5: You know, that's a really fantastic question because there isn't a single definition of parasites. And if we think about a parasite being something that, you know, feeds on other things, but in what units is one of the things that biologists kind of debate. And I remember E.O. Wilson saying that, you know, he really liked precise definitions, and his definition was centered on the idea of a parasite being anything that fed on its prey in units of less than one.
14: What does that mean, a unit of less than one?
5: So if you were a cow grazing on grass, you wouldn't be a parasite, even though you're feeding on something else. But if you're a tick feeding on the cow, you are a parasite because you're feeding in units of less than one. So it's you know, like so many of these definitions in science, the closer you look, the more complicated it becomes. And it's very easy for us to define a parasitic relationship where, you know, a parasite is taking, deriving benefits, nutrients, whatever else it's grabbing, it's mooching off others. And the host who is being targeted is paying a cost. So parasitic relationships are very easy to kind of quantify in a mathematical sense or in this kind of scientific sense. But when you actually look at nature, there's a lot of gray areas.
14: Are hosts always paying a cost? I mean, I'm thinking of like our evolving understanding of the microbiome and how we have, you know, bugs deriving nutrients from us, but also doing a service. Do you think that there's a world in which we just don't understand parasites well enough yet to understand the relationship?
5: Absolutely. Just like the microbiome, our perception of parasites is starting to shift. Now, there's no question there are many parasites that cause a tremendous amount of suffering and have a huge impact. But the question is, we have, as you said, evolved and co-evolved with parasites, as have many other creatures in the world. And so could there be a benefit in one way or another to actually encountering parasites? And the evidence is starting to gather, and the answer is yes. So just like the microbiome with all its complexity, exposure to parasites, perhaps when you're younger, for example, to certain parasites helps build and train your immune system to deal with more dangerous or deadly things it might encounter later on in life. Parasites have all kinds of molecules and chemistry and weird genetics and extremely disturbing sex lives. And all of these...
14: Do you want to give us an example as long as we're here?
5: As long as we're here, yes. So I describe how mosquitoes actually mate in the book I'm with.

0: how mosquitoes actually mate. In the book, I'm with my students and we see them mating, and they mate in the missionary position, which is extremely entertaining for the students and not sort of what we would expect of mosquitoes. You know, you'd think they'd be a little bit more kind of, you know, sort of, who knows? I'm struggling to find the right word here, but
1: it's hard to know what it would be like. I have to say, it's not something I've thought about before. Let's talk about your path to parasites. I want to go back to when you were a kid, and I don't think I've ever uttered this sentence, but growing up, you had a pet baby zebra. How did he come into your life?
0: Yes, I did. You know, so I was very lucky to live in different parts of Kenya growing up, and lived for part of the time on the plain south of Nairobi at a place called Kitengela, and surrounded by all kinds of different animals. And well, BZ, as we called him, which stands for baby zebra, we weren't very imaginative with some of the names. We we also had Craney, and who was a crane, and Mary Boo.
1: Naturally.
0: Who was a marabou stork. So so BZ kind of fitted with the rest of the family. What happened? There was a drought. And during drought, you know, many baby animals, other animals get kind of abandoned, or there's other kind of disruptions. And that's how BZ was found, because he'd been in the drought, he'd been abandoned. He was very thin and kind of full of parasites and starving. So he was found one day and he was brought to me, and I had to learn how to take care of him.
1: So BZ had this eye parasite, and I want to talk about your response to that. So you saw the sort of worms coming out of his eyes, and yeah, I think many people would be like, oh, that's gross. You were like, I have to know more. And not only pulled them out and looked at them under the microscope you had access to, you went, it sounds like, to a vet's office to look at it under an even stronger microscope. And I wondered, is this sort of who you've always been, just sort of determined to follow your curiosity?
0: Absolutely. And I've been very lucky to have teachers and vets and lots of other people who've supported me and encouraged me in being curious. But even when I haven't had a lot of encouragement, I'm very curious, and I can be quite in a very... I think a gentle way, be quite pushy. And I remember in school showing up with various parasites, and some of the teachers were horrified, but at least they didn't discourage me. They were like, okay, we can learn about this.
1: Does your scientific interest in, you know, in insects, and now also the side quest into parasites, relate to where you grew up and where you've decided to live and work?
0: Absolutely. And I think one of the things about insects, you know, everyone was like, you grew up in Kenya, why didn't you study lions or rhinos or elephants, or go off and study even, you know, other big animals? But growing up, I was often quite alone, and I had to kind of entertain myself. And the thing is, insects are easy to find. I could find them, and I could catch them, and I could observe them really closely, which is something I've always wanted to do, is to really see things and see all the details, you know. And that was like, wow, you know, just so mind-blowing. And in the book, I talk about, you know, raising caterpillars and watching one, you know, sort of parasites erupt from its body, which is absolutely horrifying to watch, especially when you've cared for this caterpillar and you've been feeding it every day, and you know, you feel like it's you really care about it, but then it's being like eaten alive, which is horrifying. And then you actually watch what happens next, which is these wasps emerging, and then you realize in some insects actually there are parasites of parasites. And it's just like, at first you almost like, I might get a headache from thinking about all of this because it's so complicated, but then it's actually so wonderful as well.
1: We've been reading about parasites a lot right now. Screw worms, cyclosporiasis, giving people stomach distress in the U.S. right
0: yes,
1: now.
0: Yeah.
1: You know, of course, malaria, ticks, carrying diseases. Are there some that you think we could wipe out?
0: Okay, so that's an interesting question. It's a moral question as well as a

0: biological one? And the answer is, you know, in some ways, yes. We already have eradicated certain pathogens that are, you know, have caused diseases through history. Smallpox, for example. But I would make the case that the answer is no. We do not have the right to eradicate any other species, even though, of course, we do it all the time. But the challenge with parasites is this, is that we need to approach it with a little humility. Parasites are not as simple as viruses. They are actually complex organisms that can think and can behave and can adapt and can respond. They can exploit opportunities that we create for them, whether it's through the increased concentration of animals in feedlots, or it's through fish farming, or it's through transporting animals across the planet. We're changing the rules of the game all the time. But parasites are the one group of animals who are one step ahead of us. They're like, okay, you changed the rules. We're going to cheat, and we're going to do this, and we're going to exploit this opportunity. And I think we might think we can eradicate them or we can get rid of them, but I don't think we ever will, because they are benefiting from what we're doing. And so I think the better way to approach it is to say, look, here they are. They are part of this incredible fabric of life, this living system that supports us and all the, you know, people and animals we care about. How do we understand it better? How do we engage with it? And the only way we will do that is actually by, you know, better science that's much more collaborative, that's much more global. Because for parasites, there are only bodies. There are no borders. And the fact is, no matter where you are, who you are, how privileged you think you might be, how safe you might be, you think, wherever you're living in a city or somewhere removed from nature, you know what? You will never escape from a parasite. They are coming to get you. And so you better learn about them.
1: You know, listening to you talk, it feels like you do a good job of holding both the sort of frightening elements of parasites, the wonder of them, the disgusting elements all at once. How do you do that? What's your secret?
0: Thank you. I don't know if I do, but basically my secret is, I think, twofold. One is just to be curious, just to be open-minded and to go out there and kind of be open to the unexpected. The other part of it is actually, you know, I'm very lucky to have animals as teachers as well. And so understanding that on every body, on every branch, on every single person, there is another organism. And we might not sometimes want to think about it. It's like quite horrifying and disgusting. But if we don't, we might miss out on some really cool stuff that's happening. Just like, you never know what you're going to find out there. And the remarkable thing is, imagine the most horrific, bizarre sci-fi scene you've ever seen in a movie. And I can assure you that in nature, you will find something even more horrifying and wonderful all at once.
1: Okay, well, leave us with one great example, the cinematic parasite that you want us to all know and, if not love, revere.
0: Oh, wow. Gosh, that's a really great question. There's so many sort of racing through my mind. Let me try and think through this. One, if I were to think about one of the parasites that I often find with students that completely horrifies them, is the bot fly. And bot flies are, you know, these complex parasites. They're flies. They're actual flying around as adult flies, you know, doing all kinds of fly-like behaviors and have to find each other and mate. And then they have to lay their eggs. And the eggs develop, in some cases, in the nostrils or in the throat or in the stomach.
1: Whose nostrils?
0: Well, mostly it happens to other animals, but it has occasionally happened to people. But the bot fly is like actively making these decisions. You know, it has to navigate all this complexity. It has to get its eggs into the nostrils or the lips or the mouth of another animal. In the case of the rhinoceros or the horse botfly, or the elephant one, in fact, they have to be swallowed. And you just, isn't that wonderful and amazing to think about that this entire thing could be living inside you and thinking and making like all these decisions? And then, of course, it has to face this ultimate challenge. It has to get out of you back into the world. So what they do is they like tickle the inside of the nose. And so the animal sneezes. And now they shoot out like a rocket, you know, flying across. And they've got to land in the right place, because if they land on like, you know, the wrong place, that could be it. That could be the end of their life. And they've invested so much in getting to this point. So, you know, there's all like these risks they've got to overcome and all these probabilities that are sort of stacked against them. And yet somehow they make it, you know, somehow they make it and they're out there in the world just being fabulous, which is wonderful.
1: Dino, I want to see the world through your eyes. I feel like they would help with my brain chemistry.
0: I believe that we all have the ability to see the details of nature, but I really don't think it's me. I'm not very special. I'm just, you know, holding on to that childlike wonder that everybody has. But I also know that we as humans have this incredible ability to see detail and to engage with it. And we have all these senses that we can experience the world with. And so for us to really understand and see the whole picture of life and nature and evolution, we have to sort of see everything, hear everything, taste everything, feel everything, squirm alongside everything. And yes, the disgusting parts of it. And then in that disgusting moment, we'll realize, actually, you know, this is a bit divine as well.
1: I love this call to action, Dino. Thank you. I really do.
0: Thank you.
1: Dr. Dino Martins is an entomologist and author of Hidden Creatures. He's based in Malindi, Kenya. Dino, thanks again for joining me today.
0: Thank you so much. Take care.
1: If you want to sink your mouth parts into more parasite stories, head to sciencefriday.com/parasites to read an excerpt from Dino's book. Lots of folks helped make the show happen, including producer Kathleen Davis, who just had a birthday. Happy birthday, Kathleen. BJ Lederman composed our theme music. Thank you for listening. 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
9: High pressure builds in off the Gulf Coast this week, bringing increasing temperatures and plenty of sunshine. Tonight, we'll see partly cloudy skies with lows dropping near 75. More sunshine than clouds tomorrow with highs up to 93. Clear skies tomorrow night as high pressure sticks around with lows dropping down to 75. Sunny skies on Sunday with highs warmer up to 95. Sunshine for Tuesday with highs topping out near 100. I'm meteorologist Binia Bird for 88.9 KETR. Easy.
10: Live from NPR News in Washington, I'm Libby Casey. President Trump and his team had been teasing what they called a bombshell announcement on election integrity, but as NPR's Miles Parks reports, Trump's speech to the nation last night provided no new evidence for the fraud claims Trump has been making for years.
11: Last night's unveiling of newly declassified material tracked with what was already known about the 2020 election. Take Trump's claims about China, for instance. He described a sinister plot to interfere in the 2020 election, involving access to millions of voter records. But it was known China favored Joe Biden as a candidate. And the data Trump is talking about is generally public record and widely available, says David Becker of the Center for Election Innovation and Research.
12: Having the voter data itself doesn't allow you to change anything. I can have my kids' class list, but that doesn't mean I can change the grades of everybody in the class.
11: Trump provided no new evidence for any fraudulent votes cast in American elections. Miles Parks, NPR News, Washington.
10: President Trump says he wants deceased Senator Lindsey Graham's sister to run in the special election to replace him. As NPR's Tamara Keith reports, it was expected to be a competitive primary.
13: U.S. Senate seats don't come up often. Lindsey Graham had held his seat for more than 23 years and had just won a Republican primary to serve six more when he died suddenly. Trump, who was close with Graham, suggested that the senator's sister, Darlene Graham, be named to replace him temporarily. She was sworn in earlier this week. Now, in a post on Truth Social, Trump says he has asked her to run in the special Republican primary to replace her brother for the good of our country. He goes on to say having her serve a full term will honor his legacy and that if she decides to do it, she would have his complete and total endorsement. Tamara Keith, NPR News.
10: Texas Governor Greg Abbott has declared a major disaster in Texas Hill Country after torrential rains caused deadly flash flooding. Rescues have continued today in counties west of San Antonio. In Uvalde, resident Sandra Gomez looked over the damage to her home as she began the cleanup.
14: Got hit pretty bad, but it's not as bad as we thought it would. The mud is all throughout the house.
10: Governor Abbott and meteorologists are warning Texans that rivers are still rising and will be dangerous this weekend, even if the rain has eased. Federal health officials have identified lettuce grown in Mexico and served by Taco Bell locations across five states as a source of the outbreak of cyclospora, the diarrhea-causing parasite. The Centers for Disease Control and Prevention is warning people not to eat Taco Bell's shredded iceberg lettuce in Indiana, Kentucky, Michigan, Ohio, and West Virginia. More than 1,600 people in those states reported eating at Taco Bell starting May 13th before getting sick. It's NPR News. Japan's parliament passed a bill which the government says will help to ensure the supply of heirs to the imperial throne. But as NPR's Anthony Kuhn reports, the bill is controversial because it leaves in place a ban on women becoming emperor.
15: The upper house of Japan's parliament passed revisions to the imperial house law after the lower house passed it last week. It allows princesses to keep their royal status after they marry commoners, and it allows the imperial family to adopt males descended from former branches of the imperial family. Opposition politicians argued that the government rammed the bill through parliament without enough discussion. They note that polls show most Japanese would welcome a female emperor, especially Princess Aiko, the 24-year-old only child of current Emperor Naruhito. Japan's monarchy has a documented history of 15 centuries, but it's down to its last young male heir, 19-year-old Prince Hisahito. Anthony Kuhn, NPR News.
10: Britain's Labour Party officially has a new leader in Andy Burnham. He cleared the final hurdle needed to take office as Prime Minister next week and replace Keir Starmer. Burnham rose to popularity as the mayor of Greater Manchester. Democrats hoping to replace Graham Platner on Maine's ballot for U.S. Senate are scrambling to win over his supporters. His replacement will be chosen in a little over a week at a Maine Democratic Party convention. Last night, a dozen candidates debated in Portland. They're trying to put the focus on Republican incumbent Senator Susan Collins and away from Platner, who dropped out of the race last week after a sexual assault allegation, which he denies. This is NPR News, live in Washington.
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18: On Wednesday, March the 6th, 1963, engineer Rudy Van Gelder placed the master tapes in their boxes and shelved them in his studio with recordings from other Impulse sections. He also created LP lacquer masters for the recordings he had engineered. Many masters were stored in his studio. John Coltrane packed his horn and left for Birdland with the rest of the quartet. They'd all be back the next day for a recording session with vocalist Johnny Hartman. I'm David Bassey. In 2018, a recording surfaced from March the 6th, 1963, the Lost Album, they call it. John Coltrane, Both Directions at Once, and a version of Edna Bez's Nature Boy.

Rather eerie to have a recording surface 54, 55 years later and still have it sound as fresh as the day it was made. John Coltrane's quartet recorded March the 6th, 1963, released in 2018 with Elvin Jones on the drums, Jimmy Garrison bass, McCoy Tyner piano, and John Coltrane tenor and soprano sax. Eden Abbez composition, Nature Boy, from Both Directions at Once, the lost recordings of John Coltrane. Here's one from Peter Bernstein on Cellar Live, recorded live at Corey Weed's Cellar Jazz Club in Vancouver, B.C. Bassist Jody Prosnick, drummer Jesse Cahill, and pianist Tilden Webb joining the solid New Yorker Peter Bernstein for Cole Porter's What Is This Thing Called Love?

0: Peter Bernstein in Vancouver, BC, and one of the albums from Cellar Live that launched the Cellar Music Group now for Corey Weeds. Exceptional live recordings in his nightclub. The Cellar, no longer around.
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couple of swirly numbers, sort of pasted together into a little impromptu remix in the middle. Producers Quincy Jones, Derek Hodge, and pianist Justin Coughlin making the album Coming Home, and a composition called The Carousel, a Mulgrew Miller composition, Alan Parker guitar, Corey Forville on the drums and percussion, Chris Smith the basses, and Justin Coughlin at the piano and the keyboards. Preceding that, A Song for India from vocalist Gabriel Tranchina of Sailing Ships and The Stars in Your Eyes. The song A Song for India with Rick Savage, Joe Vincent Tranchina, and Joe Vincent playing the keyboards with Gabriel Tranchina on the vocals.

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0: The sensational reading of Jimmy Van Heusen and Eddie DeLange's Darn That Dream. Cat Gang, the vocalist, Come Closer, the album. Before that, Justin Coughlin.
1: Partly cloudy tonight with lows bottoming out near 75. Only a few clouds out tomorrow, warmer, with highs up to 93. Clear overnight with lows dropping to 75 as high pressure looks to stick around. Lots of sunshine Sunday, warming things up with highs reaching up to 95. Sunny skies Tuesday with highs reaching near 100. High pressure brings sunny skies for the rest of the week, gradually increasing temperatures. I'm meteorologist Minya Bird for 88.9 KETR.
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Carolina Strossmeyer on the alto sax, Paul Hiller on the tenor, and Hans Decker playing the drums on Switchback from Marshall Jokes, composer, arranger, conductor, and trombonist with the WDR Big Band, always forward, Marshall Jokes. Preceding that, it's drummer Jack Kilby and the band Front Line covering Herbie Hancock's cool number called Driftin', Charles Owens on the tenor, and Alan Johnson swinging the piano. Driftin', Jack Kilby and the Front Line. Self-produced disc. Danny Embry, one of the great guitarists in the Kansas City scene, also spent a lot of time in Los Angeles with Sergio Mendez and Claire Fisher and many others. This is his composition called Journey, and it's on Stanton Kessler's Standing Bear production called Open from 2003.

Alto saxophonist David Bixler. Arise is the song, and Arturo O'Farrell says, an educator, a family man, a brilliant mind, an outsider looking in at all the restraints of what is normally called jazz. David Bixler's Arise with John Hart, guitar, Scott Wenthold, trumpet, Ogano Okegwa on the bass, and Andy Watson, drums. It's a 2012 release on Zoho, and Enter Evening, always a great time to play jazz music, especially in a nightclub, especially live. Get out there with the band. Oh, yeah. Kyle Eastwood now, From There to Here, and Enter Evening.

0: Southern California Jazz. Kyle Eastwood, From There to Here, with Doug Webb at the tenor saxophone on Columbia Records. Preceded by David Bixler on Soho. The nearest exit may be inside your head in the song Arise.
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One of the exceptional compositions by saxophonist Lee Konitz, Subconscious Lee, from 2013, Steve Cardenas' version on Melody in a Dream on Sunnyside Records, with Shane Inslee playing the trumpet, Joey Barron at the drums, Thomas Morgan bass, and Steve Cardenas playing the guitar. Melody in a Dream is the album. Subconscious Lee is the Lee Konitz composition. Odalesque was the album we heard before that, and that comes from a nightclub owner, pianist, and interesting deep person, Spike Wilner. Tyler Mitchell on the acoustic bass, Anthony Pinciotti at the drums. All of them went out to Vancouver, B.C. to perform at Will and Nora Johnston's house, December 4th of 2016, a house concert produced by Corey Weeds, a record produced by Corey Weeds, and Odalesque, the title of the disc on Corey's Cellar Live Records. The song, a classic from Harry Warren, You're My Everything, and the way it's played, just about everything. Three tempos, beautiful, beautiful arrangement of that tune from Spike Wilner. Speaking of beautiful, you are too beautiful. And this one from Harold Mayburn.

0: 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Thank you.
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2: Partly cloudy tonight with lows bottoming out near 75. Tomorrow we'll see more sunshine than clouds with highs up to 93 as high pressure builds in off the Gulf Coast. Clear skies tomorrow night, lows bottoming out near 75. Another day of sunshine Sunday, warmer with highs topping out near 95. Sunshine Tuesday, highs 100 as those temperatures gradually increase throughout the week as high pressure looks to stick around. I'm meteorologist Minya Bird for 88.9 KETR.
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guitarist Lionel Lewicki, produced by Robert Glasper, and a song called Efe. It's on Blue Note Records, and the album is called Heritage, Lionel Lewicki, which is reminiscent of the great Thelonious Monk. The photograph on the front of the album from Lionel Lewicki is him sitting on the stoop of a, looks like maybe a New York apartment building of maybe old-timey New York apartment building, similar to some of the photographs you see of Thelonious Monk, who loved the streets of New York in the same way. Nola Penthouse sound for the album preceding Lionel Lewicki, Heritage, La Liaison Dangereuse, 1960, Thelonious Monk Quintet, this time the trio with Art Taylor, Sam Jones, and Thelonious at the piano, and a 45 master of Light Blue. 2017 release for Thelonious Monk Quintet, and some wonderful music and beautiful masters of it. Followed by Lionel Lewicki, and here it is, Jazz with David Bassey. Such a pleasure to be with you and present this music. Thank you for listening to our programming. I normally don't play two guitar players in a row, but these two just work so well back to back. This is a Spanish guitarist named Pere Soto, who travels around the world doing what he does, like most musicians. This one called Swing Ping for guitarist Pere Soto. Let's listen.

Born and raised in the home of the Crimson Tide, Tuscaloosa, Alabama, Sherman Irby found his calling in music at age 12. In high school, he played and recorded with the gospel immortal James Cleveland. He graduated from Clark Atlanta University and in 1991 joined Johnny O'Neill's Atlanta-based quintet. In 94, he headed to New York. Cybat from Carillion Canvas. Well, let's continue on with some jazz. This one has deep roots in Haiti. Night is the title of the song from Jacques Schwartzbart.

0: Jazz from Haiti, Jacques Schwartzbard at the saxophone in the song called Night.
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getting at the essence of Leonard Bernstein's America from Resonance Records. It's violinist Christian Howe's American Spirit is the title of the disc, kind of like the cigarettes, I guess, but not really. Josh Nelson at the piano and Ben Williams at the bass, Gregory Hutchinson, and a fine round of drums with violinist Christian Howe and his album American Spirit. Aleppo, an interesting ballad that we heard before, America, and Sine, the powerful vocalist, and her ode to a not-so-beautiful thing, Aleppo. Let's continue on with more drums, shall we? More drums. Our man Higgins, Billy Higgins, that is, from Lee Morgan.

0: Morgan's Our Man Higgins from the album Cornbread on Blue Note Records.
1: Partly cloudy skies tonight with lows dropping down near 75. More sunshine than clouds. Tomorrow's high pressure builds in off the Gulf Coast, high reaching near 93. Clear tomorrow night with lows dropping near 75. Wall-to-wall sunshine Sunday, high 95. Sunny skies once again Monday, highs warmer, topping out around 100. Temperatures increase through the rest of the week, becoming hot at times. I'm meteorologist Minya Berg for 88.9 KETR.
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A composition by Aladdin, Ahmad Aladdin. Asr is the title of the song, and it comes from Acknowledgement, a beautiful album from drummer Matt Cain on his Bounce Step Records. It's the music of Bobby Watson, Pat Metheny, and Ahmad Aladdin. It features a Cracker Jack band of Kansas Cityans, Herman Mahari at the trumpet, Steve Lampert at the tenor saxophone, Michael Schultz at the alto saxophone, Andrew Ouellette at the piano, and Ben Leifer playing the bass, Matt Cain at the drums, Acknowledgement, and the tune, Asr. Here's one from Lee Morgan called Ciora, Robin Eubanks at the trombone.

0: style of living. Do you still have something like that in South Africa, or is it quite separated?
1: So yes, it would depend. There's still a communal way of living, but each wife has their own separate home. So now, I mean, you know, as much as polygamy has evolved, unless a wife finds a job somewhere else, it's very rare to have people living so far apart, because it's also important to keep the children together because you are growing a family, you're keeping a family together, and the children have a different relationship from the wives. So as much as whatever relationship the wives have with the husband, for the children, they are siblings. They see each other as siblings. So you want to keep them together. You want to keep them as a family. But, you know, there's no longer that need to live in the same house or to live in the same yard. Mm. It would depend on various factors.
0: You know, when we talk about polygamy, it's usually quite a patriarchal structure. But from what I understand, some women, they also can get quite involved in finding the second wife.
1: Yes, definitely. So traditionally with polygamy, when a husband first takes his wife or marries the first wife, there's that clear intention. It's stated that this will be a polygamous union. So all the parties involved, all the families get into the union knowing that this is how the marriage will look. And because of that, you know, the wife has a say in the selection of a new wife. I mean, for example, the church event that I attended, one of the wives had been very active. She was the one complaining that, you know, I entered into this polygamous marriage. Why am I the only wife you have? I'm going to find someone, you know. And women in the church actually took a lead, you know. It wasn't just the husband decides and we all have to agree to it. There was that active participation, you know, in finding a wife, because it's about more than just someone marrying a second wife, you know, taking on a second wife. It's about family. So you want someone who will fit in with the family. You want to help choose a suitable mate. And I would imagine it also adds to the harmony within the family. You know, if a wife selects the next one or, you know, the incoming wife, it makes it easier for them to live together because she chose this person. She identified this person. She was able to use, you know, whatever guidance was given to select this wife. So yes, definitely.
0: Thank you very much, Khanisile. Thanks to Khanisile Nkobo of BBC Africa. That's all we've got time for today. If you want to let us know what you think about the show or you have questions for us, send an email to thefifthfloor@bbc.co.uk. We love hearing from you. You can write to us at thefifthfloor@bbc.co.uk. 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
6: We're going to be partly to mostly sunny today. Temperatures are expected to get up to somewhere between 90 to 95. Then we drop down tonight to 75 to 80. This is going to be under clear to partly cloudy skies. Lots of sunshine on Sunday. We'll see a high of 95 to 100. Then skies remain clear for Sunday night with another low between 75 to 80. Finally, on Monday, we continue to see lots of sunshine. We'll be 95 to 100. I'm meteorologist David Morin for 88.9 KETR.
7: Live from NPR News in Washington, I'm Windsor Johnston. Wildfire smoke from Canada is once again driving air quality to unhealthy levels across a wide stretch of the United States. Alerts are in effect from the Great Lakes through parts of the Northeast and Mid-Atlantic. Frank Pereira with the National Weather Service says the smoke will remain widespread today.
8: Conditions are still looking pretty bad from the Great Lakes southeastward through the Mid-Atlantic, and that would include good portions of New York, parts of New England, all the way down into the northern Mid-Atlantic, including the Baltimore-Washington area. And that's going to remain the case here through the day.
7: Rain moving through parts of the region could help clear some of the smoke and improve air quality, but any relief is expected to be uneven, with unhealthy conditions lingering in many areas. The former spouse of the federal immigration officer who fatally shot a Colombian national during a vehicle stop in Maine on Monday says he has a history of violence and domestic abuse. NPR's Vanessa Romo spoke with the ex-wife of David Brulette.
9: Ashley Brulette says her husband David told her he was the officer who fatally shot Juan Sebastian Duran Guerrero. She says he called her asking to vouch for his character.
10: I said, "Why did you do it? Did you do it?" And he said, "Yes, it was me. Yes, I was involved, but it was justified."
9: She told him she wouldn't lie for him, not after suffering abuse at his hands, she says.
10: He hit me, choked me, and there was an incident where we had been fighting, and I walked away, and I got in the shower, and he comes in with a gun and points it at me and tells me that he's going to blow my brains all over the bathtub.
9: NPR reached out to David Brulette, but he did not return those calls. DHS is not confirming or denying the identity of the shooter, but in a statement says the officer involved has, quote, nearly a decade of federal law enforcement experience. Vanessa Romo, NPR News.
7: At least seven people have died and dozens more were injured following another wave of drone attacks carried out by Ukraine against Russia. Ukraine has increased its strikes on the Russian interior in what it says is an attempt to force an end to the war. NPR's Charles Maines reports from Moscow.
11: The deaths and injuries occurred after Ukrainian drones struck two warehouses belonging to the online retailer Wildberries. That's Russia's equivalent of Amazon.com, as workers toiled on the night shift. In the Tambov region, about 300 miles southeast of the capital, the local governor said Russian air defenses had downed more than two dozen drones on approach to the warehouse, preventing further loss of life. Meanwhile, on the outskirts of Moscow, the drones left a second warehouse ablaze, sending huge plumes of black smoke skyward. Ukrainian President Volodymyr Zelensky later issued a statement saying the warehouses contained parts for Russian attack drones, a claim that NPR could not independently verify. Charles Maines, NPR News, Moscow.
7: This is NPR News. President Trump is endorsing South Carolina Senator Darlene Graham for a full six-year term in the upper chamber. Graham, the sister of the late Senator Lindsey Graham, was recently appointed to fill the remainder of his term after his death. Trump's endorsement comes ahead of a Republican special primary on August 11th. The World Cup is debuting a new feature at its final game tomorrow. There will be a halftime show featuring superstar artists from six continents, including BTS, Madonna, and Shakira. NPR's Anastasia Saloukis reports.
12: The halftime show is meant to have very wide appeal. It will also feature Justin Bieber, Burna Boy, Gustavo Dudamel, and Coldplay. This show will also include a handful of social media viral stars, including the Ugandan dance group Ghetto Kids and a school group from Staten Island, the PS22 Chorus. FIFA seems to be taking a valuable page out of the NFL's playbook. Whether or not you care about the game, you may be tempted to check out the halftime show. FIFA is expecting huge viewership numbers worldwide for the Spain versus Argentina game, saying World Cup content has already logged well over 20 billion video views globally. Anastasia Tsilikas, NPR News, New York.
7: The CDC and FDA say a multi-state outbreak of cyclospora has been linked to shredded iceberg lettuce served at Taco Bell restaurants in five states. The lettuce was traced to Taylor Farms, which sourced the lettuce from Mexico. I'm Windsor Johnston, NPR News in Washington.
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6: We've got partly to mostly sunny skies in store for us today. We'll see temperatures get up to 90 to 95. Then tonight, we've got clear to partly cloudy skies. We'll drop down to a low of 75 to 80. Lots of sunshine then prevails on Sunday with a high of 95 to 100. And we continue to be clear Sunday night. We'll see another low of 75 to 80. Finally, on Monday, sunshine continues. Once again, we're 95 to 100. I'm meteorologist David Morin for 88.9 KETR.
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28: Well, good morning, my friends. It's your old buddy Luke Clayton, and it's time for us to talk about the outdoors here on KETR, like we've been doing every Saturday morning for about, 13 or 14 years. Let's talk about trapping hogs. Now, I've got an interesting gentleman standing by here, Mr. Anthony Chu. Anthony and his wife, Carrie, have a company, and they make a unique hog trap. I get called quite often, neighbors and friends and readers from the newspaper column, Luke, I got a bunch of hogs coming in, and what can I do? Well, you know, you can spend thousands of dollars on a sophisticated cell phone activated trigger trap. You can call a hog trapper, and that's going to, you know, I'm not knocking it. I've got some friends that trap hogs, but it's going to cost you a lot of money. A portable, easy to set up hog trap that traps the whole sounder makes a whole lot of sense to me. So Anthony and his wife make one. It's called the official name is the PIG hog traps. And so we're going to talk about a method to catch wild hogs, get them out of your yard or get them out of your hay field or your hunting lease for that matter. Now, Anthony, I've talked long enough. I'm sorry to take up so much time, but I think folks know who you are right now. Tell us about your trap. It's made out of a durable material that two people can set it up in 30 minutes, can't they?
29: Yes, sir. Yep. Me and my wife can set it up easily in 30 minutes.
28: Yep. Well, it's made out of, I think, some interesting information. It's made out of the same material that these that the netting is made that stops golf balls, right? You know, you've seen them on the side of the highway, these big high fences. Same material, right?
29: Yes, sir.
28: Okay. Describe the trap to us. So some people may be familiar with this type of trap, but kind of how does it work?
29: It's a continuous catch net trap. I call it a half middle basket. They go mm-hmm. in, but they can't come out.
28: Mm-hmm.
29: I mean, you train them to go in and set the trap up in training mode and let them get comfortable going in, eating. Then you go in and drop the trap. Most time you catch the whole sound of the first night. You don't have to sit up all night watching your cameras. I keep cameras on just so I know I have hogs there, but
28: yeah.
29: You don't have to trip a gate. You may have five in there when you go to bed, and you may have 20 in there when you wake up. It's a continuous catch trap.
28: So. Yeah, that's a good way to describe it, Anthony. And they're about a little over 20 foot across, you know, the traps are. And this, what's kind of neat or very neat is they're, you know, there's the big, heavy-duty, high-panel, tall, heavy panel traps that are out, and they're quite expensive, you know, with the cell phone activated gates. But this one is not, I mean, you know, it's not heavy duty, heavy like that. So describe this. You lay your T-post. How many T-posts hold it in place?
29: It takes 10 T-posts.
28: Okay. So and you can lay out a radius point, and I'm an old surveyor, so I savvy all this stuff. But you lay out a radius point and swing it around and know where to put your T-post.
29: We send you a nice little tool in the kit that mm-hmm. that the layout tool to tell you exactly how to lay your post out.
28: Perfect.
29: They do have to be right.
28: Perfect. So. Okay, so you lay your post out, and then you just quickly just snap your netting onto the post next, right?
29: Yes. Yep. Yes, sir. We got metal rings that just slide over the post. You stick one bracket on the top, and slide the next ring on, and mm-hmm. hook your strap up and pull all your posts back tight to the anchors, and you're ready to go.
28: It's pretty simple. And it is something, I'm not saying the commercial trappers can't use them too, but this is a trapping system that the homeowner can use, or the farmer, or what. It's very portable. And the thing about it that impresses me is this: is you don't have to be awake to drop a trigger. You get the hogs programmed to eating corn under it, and you get one in there, or two, or three. Well, later in the night, I've hunted hogs so many years, there might be another group come through. They're going to see hogs in there eating. More than likely, they probably already know where the trap is, and you can catch, like you were saying, you catch the whole sounder. So tell us this. Now, this is some technique on trapping hogs with this system. So you got it all set up, got your T-post down, you got your netting, and this is heavy-duty netting, folks, so netting that will stop a big running boar weighing 250 pounds. So, okay, you've got it all. You know where there's some hogs doing some damage. You know they're in the area, so you set it up. Now, tell us how you set the trap where the hogs can see all the way under it and get familiar with it. That's important, I think.
29: Yes, sir. We set it in what we call training mode. And it's very simple. You go around, your traps all set and ready to go. You just loosen two of your straps straight across from each other.
28: Mm-hmm.
29: Your straps that you use to hold your T-post. I flip them up under and pull the net up on one side and go around on the other side. And you pull your net up on the other side. And the way the net's designed with the inner cable and everything, it just picks it up off the ground. The pig can see under it and look under it. They can go in and out of the trap, but the net's hanging low enough. It's brushing them on the back, and it's just teaching them, hey, this ain't bothering me. I'm good. I'm going in and out. I'm going in and out. And it's brushing me on the back. I'm just fine. I can come in here and eat every night. And then once you see them on your camera looking comfortable, you just let it. Normally, day, 2 days, three at the most, they're going to be comfortable.
28: Mm-hmm.
29: And then you go in and drop your trap, and most of the time you'll catch the whole wad the first night.
28: Okay. And so, by dropping the trap.
29: Sometimes you'll have four or five, but you manually dropping the net, you do have to go back to the trap to drop it. Once it's dropped, you ain't got to sit there and watch that camera.
28: To
29: catch the hog. They gonna root in and then they're in.
28: So what happens is when you actually put it in trapping mode, you're just laying this material down on the inside of that circle, that 20-something foot circle on the inside. And then, if you wanted to, you could get on your hands and knees and crawl under that thing. That's what the hogs do with their nose.
29: Root their way in. They natural rooters. They used to pushing stuff around with their nose to eat anyway. And they're used to the feel of that net from it being in training mode. So they just root right under it, pop out on the inside. And when they try to come out, they're standing on the net. And they can't come out.
28: They're smart. And I know, and probably anybody that hunts hogs knows how smart they are. But they're not smart enough to stick that snout underneath the end of that thing and root their way out of there. And you got them. Go ahead, bud.
29: We've designed ours to make it very difficult for them to try to root back out.
28: Yeah.
29: A lot of extra net on the ground that keeps them from trying to be able to find a way back out.
28: Yeah. But the thing is, now here's a good question too. So they know there's corn in the middle of that circle. They've been eating it for two or three nights. They know there's food, and the hog can smell a truffle yards under the ground in Germany. They can smell corn. People talk about all kind of baits and stuff like that. I've hunted them forever, and whole kernel of corn they can smell on the ground.
29: Seems to be the best.
28: Yes, sir. You hear it. That's a whole different topic, but soak it with diesel, put Kool-Aid on it, this, that, and the other. I've tried it all. I'm telling you, I've hunted them forever, and I've yet to find anything. I'm not saying it doesn't work. Yeah, put Kool-Aid on it, pour beer in it, get it sour, but they can smell corn. So they know that corn is underneath that, in that
29: sense. Yes.
28: Now, do you sprinkle a little, when you actually bait it? I mean, when you're in trapping
29: In trapping mode, I just lightly scatter, just take a handful and just throw it scatter couple places around. Typically, you can tell where they're coming in and out, what side. They're coming from a tree line. They're coming from here. They are fairly routine.
28: Yes.
29: And I'll scatter me a little bit in the net, but you don't want a lot. You want them to eat it pretty quick, and it's leading them all the way to the pile.
28: That's
29: and
28: right.
29: They'll root right on in there.
28: I know that even if you didn't do that, they're looking at that some corn is going to be 12 foot from them at the farthest. You know,
29: yes,
28: they're 10 foot from them. They know it's over there, and hog nature. They're gonna go to it. Well, I bet a lot of people do. The portability of this thing is probably one of the big deals. Where I'm not knocking the big heavy duty traps; they work. I mean, there's no question about that. But they are also quite expensive, you know. And the thing about it, this would neighbors of mine call. I've had them hire trappers, which I've got friends that are commercial trappers, but I've had them hire people to remove hogs. And something like this, though, the average Joe, average homeowner or average, anybody can become
29: man and wife, man and son, man and daughter. Yeah. I mean, two people help, one person can do it. I mean.
28: Yep. Yeah, you could set one up yourself, I'm quite sure. But it's a whole lot easier to have somebody helping you string out the net.
29: It's a lot easier just, you know, walking around, just to hand me this, hand me that, nothing else.
28: Yeah,
29: it goes up. We designed it to be user-friendly. I mean, we wanted it to be easy to set up, not have to work to put it. I mean, you have to work, but.
28: Oh, yeah. Well, it's
29: easy as possible.
28: I'll be honest with you. Trapping hogs to me is fun. I've got just a little old, it's made out of stock aluminum, but it's next to worthless on hog control. Oh, you'll catch one or two. I've even caught three little small pigs on them. But all it really does is educate the rest of them. You're not catching that whole sounder. Folks, we're going to leave on the headlines here on KETR on the website, you know, KETR.org. You'll be able to listen to this show and all of them for years. Some of the archives go back, gosh, 10 years or more. But I'll put the link on here, and you can learn more about this system of trapping hogs on the website. And the website is, if you're listening on the radio, it's www.thepighogtrap.com. And, yeah, that's pretty simple, thepighogtrap.com. So what does the PIG stand for, Anthony? You know?
29: Portable Interception Gear.
28: That's it. I read that and I thought, pig hog, that's it. And that's exactly what it is, portable interception gear. It catches them where they're, and say you trap out a sounder of them. Well, okay, you know, the next on the other part of the lease or something, you may have some hogs hitting a wheat field or something. You can just pull that rascal up, move it over there, and take care of them, right?
29: Yes, sir.
28: Yeah, you bet. Well, Anthony, we are out of time. Thank you for being with us. Do remember, they're on the headlines, KETR.org. We'll have some information there. And maybe get you back. We'll talk some, maybe next time, talk about some techniques of tricks on trapping hogs. How about that?
29: That sounds good to me. Look forward to it.
28: All right, buddy. Folks, try to stay cool. We've had a little cool spell here in North Texas lately, so maybe you want to get out and do a little hunting this weekend. I think it would be a good time for that. Till next week, be safe in the outdoors. 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That's greenlending.com. 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
6: Skies today are going to be partly to mostly sunny. We'll see a high anywhere between 90 and 95. Then we've got intervals of clear to partly cloudy skies for tonight, with temperatures dropping to 75 to 80. We're 95 to 100 on Sunday under lots of sunshine, and we continue to see clear skies into Sunday night. The low will once again be 75 to 80. Finally, on Monday, we continue to see lots of sunshine. 95 to 100 are high. I'm meteorologist David Morin for 88.9 KETR.
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4: 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Then one day before the wedding, Hurricane Helene hit. Roads closed, highways destroyed, no way through. So David started walking. Snap Judgment's All Systems Down proudly presents Father of the Bride. 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
7: Remember the Alamo was the rallying cry at the 1836 Battle of San Jacinto. However, by 1903, the neglected Alamo was nearly torn down and replaced by a hotel. The state had already purchased the church, but refused to pay for the rest of the grounds where most of the famous battle occurred. At that point, 22-year-old Clara Driscoll, whose grandfather had fought in the Battle of San Jacinto, stepped forward with her own money to protect the sacred site. She collaborated with the San Antonio chapter of the Daughters of the Republic of Texas to protect the historic mission. For her generosity, Driscoll is known as the Savior of the Alamo. Driscoll was born in 1881, the only daughter of Corpus Christi millionaire Robert Driscoll. Educated in Europe, Clara understood the importance of preserving historical sites. She wrote, "By the care of our eloquent but voiceless monuments, we are preparing a noble inspiration for our future." Driscoll is also remembered for the beautiful Laguna Gloria villa she and her husband built on the Colorado River in Austin. This mansion and its grounds became the original home of the Austin Museum of Art. But Clara Driscoll is best remembered for rescuing the Alamo, the shrine of Texas independence, as she described it. When Driscoll died in 1945, her body lay in state at the mission's chapel in recognition of her work to preserve it. More information about Clara Driscoll and other Texas Originals is available at texasoriginals.org. This program is produced by KUHF Houston Public Radio and Humanities Texas with funding from the National Endowment for the Humanities.
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12: This is Texas Matters from Texas Public Radio. I'm David Martin Davies. In the 1960s, 70s, and 80s, the Texas prison system produced a series of albums with music recorded by the inmates and sold at the Huntsville Prison Rodeo. These songs, recorded behind prison walls, offer a rare window into the hardship, loneliness, and talent of the incarcerated. The songs were largely forgotten, but they're being collected and put online by Maurice Chamal, a staff writer with the Marshall Project.
15: Howdy, folks, and welcome to Texas Prison Rodeo. You're listening to TDC Rodeo Band, and we'd like to do a few of our songs for you. This first song is about a friend of ours that's been around the rodeo circuit for a long time, busting fronts for that hard money.

0: I first found one of these records recorded by people in a Texas prison about 10 years ago for sale on eBay. And it came in the mail. I was just kind of curious to know what this was all about. And it had a man being flung from a horse on the cover of the record sleeve. And on the back, it explained that every year in Huntsville, Texas, there was a prison rodeo. It ran from about early 30s until the mid 80s. And each year, it was what a prison rodeo sounds like. I mean, people would gather, tens of thousands of people in Huntsville in an arena and watch incarcerated people do rodeo events. But there were also musicians who had prison bands, and they would spend all year really rehearsing in the music departments of different prisons in East Texas mostly. And then during the Sundays in the fall when the rodeo would take place, they would perform on stage and frequently appear on the same day as major visiting country stars like Dolly Parton or Johnny Cash or Willie Nelson.
1: And they would sell the album that they would produce as a souvenir for the rodeo?
0: That's right, exactly. So the Texas Department of Corrections, which has since changed its name, but at the time was the prison agency, almost functioned like a miniature record label. They would record about an album's worth of songs from these bands, and they would be for sale. And the estimates are that something like 3,000 were sold every weekend.

0: home tomorrow, 'cause I'll be back there with you.
1: What is it about this that really attracted your attention?
2: So a few things. First of all, it is just a fascinating historical curiosity that there were these prison bands making music in the 70s and 80s, very much kind of musically in conversation with the music of the era. You put these records on and it sounds like it could have been a band that opened for Willie Nelson or Waylon Jennings or what have you. I also think that these songs are a window into a different way of thinking about sort of what prison can be. You know, today when we think of prison, we think of these massive facilities where a lot of people are held in solitary confinement, where there aren't a lot of opportunities to be creative, to necessarily always get an education. And frequently prisons, I would say today, kind of fail in the effort to help people so that they are not returning to crime when they, you know, leave. Many people leave prison desperate. They can't find a job or a house. They frequently return to crime pretty quickly. But in the 70s and 80s across the country, sort of before the war on drugs, before the era of mass incarceration, there was something of a more rehabilitative mindset. I mean, I don't want to, you know, gloss over it too much and make it sound like it was nice to be in prison in the 70s or 80s. It was still a rough experience and it was still punishment for a crime. But there was more of a sense of rehabilitation. And I think that this music is a really kind of just immediate window into what that was like.

0: the music and the songs, we have to think about, okay, these are prisoners writing. Frequently, it's autobiographical songs.
1: That's right. So a great example is the song Afraid to Go Home, which is one of my favorites. And it's about a man who is about to be released, and he reveals in the course of the lyrics that the woman he was with has left him, and they had a child together, and he's not really sure if he's ever going to see this woman or his child ever again. And so although he's about to leave prison, he's afraid, and he kind of weaves in just the idea that, you know, the technology has changed. He doesn't know how to use a phone. He's just become so accustomed to prison life. There's another really heartbreaking song called Wait For Me, where a man begs his loved one on the outside to sort of, what it sounds like, wait for him as he serves out his time. So the songs are really rich with these kind of personal experiences of what it's like to be incarcerated that really kind of humanize the people who wrote them.

0: You are finding something that has been basically lost. These songs haven't been played on the radio, I don't think, ever. Many of them just kind of are faded into the background. Talk about that experience, about discovering these.
1: Sure. It was pretty amazing. The first album I found from a Texas prison radio was about 10 years ago. And then over the course of, you know, the next few years, I learned that there had been prison bands across the country, many of them from the 60s, 70s, 80s. You can still find their music on Spotify and Apple Music and other streaming services because it was put out by major labels. But because the Texas music was just put out by the prison agency and sold at the rodeo, hearing this music is really just a matter of if you stumble across one of these records. And I wasn't able to find more of them. Occasionally, I find a few songs that someone else, you know, on the internet had digitized. But I kept looking for them, and eventually I called up the Texas Prison Museum, which is in Huntsville, not far from where the rodeo itself took place. And they said, yeah, we've got a bunch of this music just sitting in our archives. So I went and I plugged a sort of a portable turntable into a computer. And there were about 10 records there, ranging from the year 1965 to 1982. And I just immediately felt like I was getting this haunting window into prison life more than half a century ago. Especially because the singers and the songs, as I've said, just sound like lost relics of the era that they were from. Some of these prison musicians were incredibly talented. None of them on their own would be a name that the average person would recognize, but many of them before or after prison were playing with major stars of the day. I mean, I met a drummer who would go on to play with the jazz saxophone player Dexter Gordon. There was a saxophone player in prison who also played on the outside with Ray Charles. And I think part of this history that I came to learn was that in the 70s and 80s, you know, a lot of struggling musicians would turn to drugs either as users or as dealers to kind of fund their early careers. One drummer told me, I sold drugs so that I could buy a nice drum set. And occasionally they get picked up and sent to prison. And some of them really treated the prison environment almost as a sort of conservatory where they could spend hours and hours perfecting their craft every day and put on these big shows at the rodeo.
0: The drummer, what was his name?
1: Morgan White. Yeah, I interviewed two drummers, actually. Benny Medina was the one I was thinking of who played with Dexter Gordon. The other one, Morgan White, I interviewed, and he turned out to be almost a kind of Forrest Gump of these old prison albums. His name appeared on more of them than anyone else, on playing more instruments than anyone else, writing, singing, keys, drums. Really, really talented guy. And I was really fortunate to get to interview him. He's in his 80s, you know, long retired. But he looked back really fondly, I think, on some of the music he got to make back then.
0: How did he describe the process? How do you get on the album?
1: So there were often songwriting competitions and there were also auditions. The music program within the prison system was very much seen as a privilege. Other men in prison at the time were doing brutal farm labor. They were hoeing cotton and chopping down trees. I mean, it was a really pretty rough prison system back then.
0: And they were doing it under the lash.
1: They were doing it under the lash, absolutely. In fact, to bring the music in, some of them were still singing work songs that had been passed down from slavery times in the 1960s. You know, you think slavery had ended 100 years earlier, but prisons really kind of replaced slave plantations in some ways, culturally speaking, right? In the sense that the same songs that workers sang 100 years earlier were still being sung in Texas prisons in the 1960s.
2: Black Betty, bam, bam, bam. Black Betty, bam, bam. Black Betty, where'd you come from? Bam, bam. Black Betty, where'd you come from? Bam, bam. Well, I'm going to take you down. Bam, bam. Black Betty, what's your number? Bam, bam. Black Betty, what's your number? Bam, bam. 750. Bam, bam. 750. Bam, bam. Oh, Lord, Black Betty. Bam-a-lam. Oh, Lordy, Black Betty. Bam-a-lam. Black Betty had a baby. Bam-a-lam. Black Betty had a baby. Bam-a-lam. And a damn thing crazy. Bam-a-lam. And a damn thing crazy. Bam-a-lam. And she dipped his head and baby. Bam-a-lam. And she dipped his head and baby. Bam-a-lam. Oh, Lord, Black Betty. Bam-a-lam. Oh, Lordy, Black Betty.
1: So to fast forward a little, these music programs developed. They would bring in professors. There was this kind of rehabilitative ethos, but really only a select few of the best musicians who auditioned and were kind of allowed onto these different unit bands would get to play and spend their time rehearsing. And then within the WIN unit, one of these prisons in East Texas, there was a recording studio where prison staff, the officials who worked there, kind of oversaw the arrangements and recording sessions with these incarcerated musicians.
0: The themes of many of these songs, you hear a lot of regret, heartbreak, strains on the family from living this life. There's a lot packed into these songs. Sometimes it's coded language.
1: That's true. You get the sense that they cannot openly criticize the prison system. I mean, Morgan White, the singer and drummer, told me explicitly, you know, rock the boat and you're out, right? It was seen as a privilege that you didn't want to test. So there are sometimes stories where a man says, oh, they're working the devil out of me. Or one man wrote a song that's fictional, and it's from the perspective of someone who's going to be executed in the electric chair for a crime that he did not commit, right? So you do see some sense of injustice and struggle in these songs. But when you think, you know, in the 70s, 80s, this was the era of Stevie Wonder and Marvin Gaye and just a real kind of protest resistance sensibility coming into popular music. There's none of that in these prison songs. And so to the extent you have it, it's coded and you have to sort of read into it.

You know, some of these songs are they're pleading to family members, but they're really putting a lot of the sense of ownership and responsibility on themselves, which is, you know, I think part of the message that the prison wanted to get across too, which is, you know, you have made a massive mistake in committing whatever crime it was. You may have really harmed someone else. You may have killed someone. But there is an opportunity for personal redemption. And one way to do that is through, you know, writing songs that really express how you feel, right? Not everybody can express how they feel in standard writing or in a one-on-one interview. Sometimes this sort of the medium of music was, I imagine, very helpful for some of these men in expressing kind of the stew of emotions involved in being in prison and thinking about coming back out.

0: another function of these records and the songs and the performances is underlying the humanity of the prisoners.
1: I think that's right. I think that was, it's explicit in sometimes what's on the back of the albums themselves. So there was one of these albums had some text on the back that was explaining what it was. And it said, quote, "Some are sad songs, but some have the flicker of hope that reflects the inner thoughts of incarcerates." It's an odd word for people in prison, but incarcerates who someday will again be free to use their God-given musical talents. There was also a radio show sort of some years before this in which it was not uncommon for Texas governors and other kind of major personalities of the time to go on and talk about the incarcerated performers and say, you know, these are people too, and we should really learn about their rehabilitation so that we as a society are ready to welcome them back. I mean, I think it was sort of I think the power of this music is that it's a two-way street. The incarcerated people maybe find some redemption or rehabilitation through music making, but then also we on the outside hearing it encounter their humanity in ways that I would hope sort of prepare us to see them as fully human when they come back and for example, not deny them housing and jobs and all of the kind of barriers that we as a society often put up to people coming out of prison that can make it so hard for them.
0: Most of the music is country western, but there's other genres here. Like what catches your ear that's not from the country western canon?
1: I would say the bit that catches my ear the most and surprised me the most was the jazz. As I mentioned, a number of these musicians were very skilled and would use their time in prison to get even better at their instruments. And the level of skill, I think, comes across most clearly in the jazz, where you have really impressive drum fills and saxophone runs that are kind of out of the bebop tradition.

ones that are kind of out of the bebop tradition, really at a very, very high level. There's also a fair bit of kind of folk songs where you really sense that even more than in a traditional country song, they're kind of telling a full beginning to end story over the course of the music. I was surprised to see, you know, bits of surf rock. And then also there's a kind of R&B soul element in some of this music where the singing is really impressive, but so too are the arrangements. You know, it's not just that each player is very good. It's that the whole scope of the music, there's a lot going on. There's horns, there's percussion, there's different multiple keyboards going on in some of these tracks. And so just the ambition of the arrangement stuck out to me sometimes.

0: lot of the songs had they're sort of romanticized memories of their lives, maybe before they were incarcerated, particularly about bar rooms.
1: There's a lot of songs about bar rooms and a lot of songs about trucking and a lot of songs. You can imagine these men in prison who have virtually no access to women are singing about pretty women, men, women being at, you know, one of the songs that I really liked is called Happy Fool. And I think why I liked it so much is because if you've ever heard the song by Willie Nelson called I Gotta Get Drunk, you know, where he sings about how he's going to get drunk that night, but there's just this carefree, joyous attitude to it. And Happy Fool, similarly in prison, is all about just sitting on a barroom stool, eating salty potato chips, drinking a beer, having a pretty girl by his side, and, quote, in the lyrics, he says, telling great big lies, right? This just great sense of being a sort of a BS artist at the bar. I don't know, came to life for me. And you're right, it does sound very romanticized, particularly when you imagine the man writing the song is, of course, nowhere near that barroom. He's in a prison cell.

So you'll really get the whole history of American prisons through music. And so I hope people will just continue to engage and listen to this music. And of course, if there's music that I don't know about, I'm eager to hear about it if folks want to send it to me.

We'll be continuing to write about music at the Marshall Project over the next 6 months or so. We're going to have a newsletter that you can sign up for where we'll send you one song that was recorded in prison each week. Some of those are contemporary, you know, music that was released recently. Some of it is even further back than this Texas stuff, you know, blues from the 1930s and 40s.

0: And you spend a lot of time on the road, don't you? Behind the steering wheel.
1: Yeah. I've been through a lot of vans.

0: Stop moving. It feels like you're an astronaut sometimes. Transmissions come in here and there from home or various places, but it feels pretty floaty sometimes.
1: John R. Miller, his new album, The Great Unknowing, is out now. Thanks so much for stopping by, sharing your music with us.
0: Thanks very much for having me in. Puzzle pieces made of
1: time. This is Weekend Edition from NPR News. I'm Scott Simon.
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2: 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KETR also serves Cattle Mills in Hunt County, population 2,321.

0: Hello, I'm James Reynolds. Welcome to BBC Conversations. Over the past five decades, it's estimated that some 13 million babies have been conceived thanks to IVF. The fertility treatment has helped families around the world have children. But new research suggests that older women face a significantly lower chance of conceiving. In our conversations, we bring together three women to share their experiences of the physical challenges, the heartbreak, and the guilt of unsuccessful IVF treatment.
1: There's this feeling that I carried for a long time that I let my husband down, like because of me, he couldn't become a dad. My in-laws, I was their hope for being grandparents, and I felt like I was letting them down too.
0: That's after the latest news.
2: Live from NPR News in Washington, I'm Windsor Johnston. The United States and Iran have exchanged another round of strikes as their fight over control of the Strait of Hormuz grows more intense. The latest attacks targeted military and infrastructure sites across the region, extending the conflict into a seventh straight night. NPR's Emily Fang reports.
3: U.S. CENTCOM said it had launched strikes at military and surveillance sites across Iran without specifying the number of targets. Iran alleged the U.S. hit civilian sites as well, including a water desalination plant. Iran's Islamic Revolutionary Guard Corps said it had targeted U.S. military assets in Kuwait, Bahrain, and Jordan in retaliation. Bahrain's defense ministry said it intercepted several Iranian aerial attacks. Kuwait said it had to cancel flights and that one of its power and water desalination plants was hit by an Iranian attack. Earlier, an Iranian news agency said Tehran could go after five key ports in the Middle East hosting U.S. military or commercial interests in retaliation for a U.S. hit on a maritime control tower at an Iranian port in the city of Chahabar. Emily Fang, NPR News.
2: Relentless rain has triggered historic flooding across south-central Texas, swamping multiple communities and prompting more rescues. Governor Greg Abbott has issued a major disaster declaration for the hardest-hit counties and says more could be added. The Texas Newsroom's Blaise Ganey reports.
4: While the disaster declaration will help unlock federal recovery assistance, officials say the immediate danger isn't over because rivers are forecast to continue rising as floodwaters move downstream. Abbott says people across the state should still be cautious.
5: Residents and leaders need to understand the rivers will still rise and still pose life-threatening danger.
4: Officials are urging people to stay away from flooded roads as rescue operations continue and communities begin preparing for recovery. For NPR News, I'm Blaise Ganey.
2: There's been heavy betting ahead of Sunday's World Cup final. Prediction market Kalshi has emerged as a major player as a legal fight continues over who should regulate the industry. NPR's Bobby Allen reports.
6: Kalshi has the support of the Trump administration, importantly. The company has argued it is a type of financial product known as an events contract, and federal regulators agree. That's allowed Kalshi and the entire prediction market sector to really boom. Betting on Kalshi has grown 700% in just 1 year. There are dozens of lawsuits involving Kalshi over who should exactly regulate this industry, the states or the federal government. It's a big existential fight for the companies, and there is a lot of money on the line for the states.
2: That's NPR's Bobby Allen reporting. Spain and Argentina will face off in the World Cup final on Sunday. Kickoff at MetLife Stadium in northern New Jersey is set for 3 p.m. Eastern Time. This is NPR News. Funeral services have been scheduled for U.S. Senator Lindsey Graham, who died last weekend after a brief illness. Graham's communications team says three services will be held later this month to honor his life and legacy. One will take place at Washington National Cathedral, with two others planned in South Carolina. Federal regulators say they will once again allow Boeing to certify that its planes are airworthy. NPR's Joel Rose reports Friday's announcement comes after years of safety efforts at the aerospace giant.
7: The Federal Aviation Administration says Boeing can take responsibility for certifying all of its 737 MAX and 787 planes starting next week. It's a big milestone for the plane maker. The FAA revoked Boeing's ability to self-certify its 737 MAX planes in 2019 after a pair of deadly crashes. Regulators did the same for the 787 Dreamliner in 2022, citing production quality issues. The FAA now says it has confidence in Boeing to ensure that all of its planes are airworthy after months of data and safety reviews. The agency is also easing the monthly production caps it imposed on the 737 MAX, allowing Boeing to make up to 47 per month. Joel Rose, NPR News, Washington.
2: Rain is moving through parts of the U.S. today that could help clear some of the smoke from wildfires burning across Canada. Air quality has reached unhealthy levels across a wide stretch of the country. Alerts remain in effect from the Great Lakes through parts of the Northeast and Mid-Atlantic. 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
9: We'll continue to see partly to mostly sunny skies for the afternoon hours. We'll see a high between 90 to 95. Then we've got intervals of clear to partly cloudy skies tonight with temperatures dropping to 75 to 80. Lots of sunshine on Sunday. We'll be up to 95 to 100. Then we continue to see clear skies Sunday night with another low of 75 to 80. And sunshine continues into Monday. Temperatures are expected to rise once again to 95 to 100. I'm meteorologist David Morin for 88.9 KETR.
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11: I'm Frank Dominguez. 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From classic composers such as Enrique Granados to contemporary conductors such as Gustavo Dudamel, the Hispanic heritage in classical music is extensive, and you can hear it in English and in Spanish each time on Concierto.
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13: Alan, I feel like if people have been enjoying soccer here in the United States recently, they should really be sending you a thank you note.
14: Thank you. I've been getting many. Thank you.
13: You have been. What's your favorite one so far?
14: Oh, my God. I can't even pick out one. But people stop me and give me thank you for what you've done.
13: That's wonderful. Well, for our listeners who don't realize what you have done, I'm speaking to Alan Rothenberg. He's author of a new book out this year, The Big Bounce, The Surge That Shaped the Future of U.S. Soccer, but more importantly, even more importantly, he played just an incredibly instrumental role in getting the World Cup to the United States in 1994, which led to the growth of soccer, led to Major League Soccer in the United States. And I think, Alan, probably fair to say, helped us get to the World Cup being in the United States this year.
14: Absolutely. First of all, our success in 94 from a commercial standpoint was so over the top that FIFA just, you know, fell in love with us. As Don Garber recently said, we are the ATM for international soccer now. Anyway, FIFA couldn't wait to come back here because obviously we are such a huge, important nation. But more importantly, from a commercial standpoint, we're so rich. We have so much sponsorship. We have these amazing facilities, the stadiums and the like that you know, I think if FIFA could bring us back every 4 years, they probably would make this the permanent home. But obviously, they do have to move it around the world.
13: Are we okay with that? That one of the big reasons that FIFA is incentivized to, you know, host the World Cup and be involved with the United States is purely financial?
14: Look, at what the impact of 1994 was, as you mentioned, David, can't be ignored. It really set the stage for everything that's happened ever since. And this World Cup is going to take us to yet another level. When you see the viewing audiences, our attendance record has already been broken. Of course, that was easy because there are twice as many games. But,
13: right.
14: But TV ratings, I just saw that the Belgium-US rating was higher than the seventh game of the World Series and the seventh game of the NBA Finals.
13: Wow. In the United States?
14: Yes. And so you've got all those viewers seeing that. All the street scenes and the stadiums, all the excitement is just continuing to accelerate the interest and the growth in the sport. So I'm looking for bigger and better things as a result of this World Cup. I mean, obviously, before 94, we were at ground level zero. And so it was easy to say, wow, we went from there to ground level 75 or whatever level we may be at now. And so this is going to be more incremental, but equally important and equally dramatic.
13: It's interesting because I think the disappointment from that U.S.-Belgium match and the U.S. going out, you know, earlier than some were hoping for, especially after the amazing, you know, performance in the group stage. It sounds like you don't think that crushing defeat stopped the momentum in the long run in terms of the sport growing. Fair to say?
14: It didn't stop it for sure. I mean, it was a disappointment because if we'd have kept going, those TV ratings that I mentioned would be continuing to grow. But let's be realistic. We got overly enthusiastic about our early results in the group stage. It was never realistic to think that, you know, we would move that much further along. When we started the tournament, I think most everybody would say, if we make it through the round of 32, it's going to be successful. And after that, of course, we have no idea who we're going to play or what's going to happen. So we got our hopes a little bit unrealistically high. And I want to make sure that our disappointment isn't also unrealistically low. The fact of the matter is it was very positive. We showed that we have a lot of talented players who, when the conditions are right for them, can play really outstanding soccer. And the growth is just going to continue to be dynamic. And I think, as they say, just let's all be realistic. We couldn't become a serious contender overnight. It's going to still take more time. I'm not saying how many years it's going to be, but inevitably, you're younger than me, you're going to see the U.S. as a serious, serious World Cup contender. I may not be there, but you will be.
13: I hope. I hope we're both there.
14: Me too.
13: I guess like it it goes beyond just obviously the performance of, you know, the U.S. men's national team. Of course, we have the U.S. women's national team, which is super exciting and has seen, you know, more success than the men. But it's also a culture thing, right?
14: Yes.
13: Like, I have become a fan of LAFC in MLS over the last 4 or 5 years. Like, I would say I was never a soccer fan 7 or 8 years ago, and now I am. And I guess I wonder, like, when you talk about incremental growth in the sport in the United States in the coming years, what are you looking for?
14: Well, let's talk about the development of the men's national team, because I think that's the missing link in so many ways. Major League Soccer has been very, very successful, and its success, I think, is going to leap forward. As you mentioned, the women, and by the way, they owe a lot to the 94 World Cup, because we wouldn't have had the 99 Women's World Cup the way we did it, but for 94. Because FIFA originally said we could host 99, but it had to be in small stadiums in the Northeast. And after the success of 94 and after the women's success in the Olympics in 96, we were finally able to convince FIFA to let us play the 99 Women's World Cup in the big stadiums throughout the country. And that was really the breakthrough, not just for women's soccer, but for women's sports of all kinds. So everything sort of still traces back to where we were. So, as I say, the women, partially because of Title IX and partially because a lot of the then soccer nations in the early 90s, still because of their culture, did not accept women's sport. The women started off right off the bat in 91, winning the first Women's World Cup. The men obviously have close to a century to catch up. And also, the problem is around the world, virtually everywhere, the only sport is soccer. So if you're a young athlete, that's the only thing you're paying attention to. Obviously, in the United States, if you're a young athlete, it's super talented. You got baseball, basketball, football. If you know how to skate, hockey, as well as soccer. And so the more attention that's paid to soccer, the more likelihood it is that some of these super talented youngsters are going to gravitate to soccer instead of some of the other sports. And also we have to be pretty aggressive in the use of the U.S. Soccer new training center outside of Atlanta. It's state of the art. It's as good as any national training center in the world. And I think if we can emulate what France did to build their program, we're going to have a lot of success, because basically it brings together all these disparate teams and players into one location, even right up to the top pros. When it's the off season, that's where, that's sort of their second home. And so greater development, greater team spirit and team cohesiveness, and development of a unique American style. So the challenge, as I said, is bring the men's team up from where it is now, which is good, but not yet great, to greatness.
13: Did you get to go to any matches during this World Cup?
14: I went to the opening.
13: Nice.
14: And I was all poised to go today and made other plans.
13: Alan, you mentioned, you know, like half jokingly, FIFA seeing the United States like as an ATM. I think about Rahm Emanuel, for example, in Chicago when he was mayor, saying, "I don't want the World Cup in Chicago because I don't want our taxpayers to be the dumb money at the table." You know, FIFA is always in the headlines, you know, seen as a corrupt organization. Like, people who have sort of a bad taste in their mouths, what do you say to them to give them permission to still love this sport?
14: Well, to love the sport and ignore FIFA. I mean, you know, there's a lot of noise before a World Cup, as there is before an Olympics. And it's really, the participants are selected 6 months or more before the event. And so you have this huge gap. Now, in most cases, what the media is focused on is infrastructure issues, because everybody's scrambling to build new stadiums or to finish new stadiums or airports or hotels and the like. In this case, since our infrastructure in North America is so good and was so good, that couldn't be a topic. And FIFA, I think, whether what they did was right or wrong, in my opinion, from a PR standpoint, it was mishandled. And if I were running the show, at the same time as they disclosed the ticket pricing, and they had a problem because in the United States, we're accustomed to dynamic pricing. Around the world, they're not. And so I don't think domestically people were as excited and upset about the initial announcement of pricing, because the way dynamic pricing works, at the end of the day, it's going to be whatever the market is. It could go up or down depending on the demand.
13: Right.
14: But around the world, it was a shock. They were requiring everybody to have a fan festival and to have official watch parties. If it was me, I would have highlighted that at the very same time as I announced the ticket pricing, and be candid about the fact that, first of all, regardless of price, there's only so many tickets available in the stadium. So there's going to be people shut out, even people who could afford to buy tickets. And obviously for some fans, some of those ticket prices were pretty expensive. I would have emphasized the fact that we're having fan festivals and watch parties throughout every city. They're available at little or no cost, depending on what the deal was, and really make it feel like they understood the everyman's reaction to it. The reality is, again, it's been proven correct in the sense that they've sold out the stadiums, basically. And so whatever you want to say about the ticket pricing, somehow people were able to scramble and get pricing. Mm. And again, another example of dynamic ticket pricing is the game today. There are now tickets available. They weren't there if it was the U.S., but again, the price of the tickets has dramatically dropped since A, the U.S. was out, and since even since they started with the beginning of Spain and Belgium. And so that initial shock price is now at a fraction of that. But again, that dynamic ticket pricing, which is going to become commonplace around the world. I don't think it'll be next World Cup, it won't be such a shock.
13: Let me ask you just a kind of broad question about soccer. I mean, in the United States, as you said, we have more choices as sports consumers. You know, it's the middle of baseball season. We're going to get in the playoff race. We've got football season. right around the corner. I mean, I always think about August as, you know, training camp time and getting ready for the NFL. Like, for people who have spent these last few weeks getting soccer curious and being like, huh, like, I thought this sport was really boring, but now I'm kind of getting into it. Like, what's the best argument for why soccer is special?
14: Well, first of all, when you talk about the accusation that it's boring, this World Cup proves...
13: been anything but, yeah.
14: Again, that's old school. I think when we were starting in the 90s, again, the media were old-timers, and they didn't get the special nature of a 0-0, a 1-0 game. So they thought because of the score, it's boring. Obviously, now we have a generation of people who have grown up with the sport, and they understand that in some ways the low scoring is what makes it even more special, because for 90 minutes in a great match, you got your heart in your mouth. One great play or one screw up
13: change everything.
14: Is life or death.
13: Yeah.
14: And so you're riveted.
13: Alan Rothenberg, he is the author of The Big Balance, The Surge That Shaped the Future of U.S. Soccer. Thank you so much for talking to us.
14: It's been my pleasure, and it's been my pleasure watching this World Cup, and I'm excited about the final.
13: Yeah, really, really appreciate it. Enjoy the rest of this cup. It's been incredible. And thank you as a fan for all you've done to get us to this moment.
14: Well, you're more than welcome, and I thank you for being so involved.
13: Coming up, Landon Donovan.
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18: 2 minutes left now. The Algerians have a chance to press here. You can see their supporters just on the far side of the field there, gathering their enthusiasm as the United States have to stand and watch at home.
13: It is June 23rd, 2010, and inside a stadium in South Africa, the deafening vuvuzelas are droning like a giant buzzsaw to signal the U.S. men's national team's inevitable elimination from the World Cup. It's the final match of the group stage, U.S. versus Algeria. Win, and they're through to the knockout rounds. Draw or lose, and they go home. At the 92-minute mark in extra time, they're still tied 0-0. They're literally seconds away from the crushing end to a four-year dream, relegated to a punchline at a cocktail party.
19: I'm not saying it's a miracle, but miraculous things can happen, and moments change people's lives forever.
13: What happens next unfolds in the blink of an eye. The American forwards are in an all-out sprint. Josie Altidore nudges a square pass into the penalty area. Clint Dempsey blasts a shot right off the diving Algerian keeper, but the ball ricochets to Landon Donovan, who doesn't hesitate and fires a no-doubter into the back of the net to win the game for the United States.
18: Best chance his side have had for an awful long time, and now they're switched to the back. The U.S. have numbers. Altidore scores it. Dempsey's missed it. Donovan has it. From home, there is glory, and the United States are going through. It's Landon Donovan who has given the U.S. the most dramatic of winning goals.
19: For me, it was a redemption, for sure. If you had just turned on the game for the first time, you would never know that. But for me, there was a lot that went into that, to making that moment happen.
13: It is one of the defining moments for American soccer, a goal that didn't just win a match, it changed how millions thought about the sport and about what was possible for the U.S. men's national team. But for Landon Donovan, that goal is just one moment in a life that has rarely followed a straight line. He was a prodigy from Southern California, identified as one of the country's brightest soccer talents before he was old enough to drive. He left home as a teenager to play for a German club, only to discover that extraordinary talent couldn't protect him from loneliness or homesickness. Back in the U.S., he became the face of American soccer, becoming Major League Soccer's biggest star, winning MLS Cups, and retiring as the U.S. men's national team's all-time leader in goals and assists. But his public career was only part of the story, as Landon lays out in his powerful new memoir.
19: I was very angry as a young kid. I got in trouble at school a lot. I had a lot of anger, and I didn't know until later in life that the impetus was this lack of relationship with my dad.
13: For years, he wrestled with depression, burnout, and the expectations that came with carrying a sport on his shoulders. His decision to step away from the game at the height of his career challenged long-held ideas about toughness and mental health in professional sports. And beneath so much of it was something deeply personal, a complicated relationship with the father who wasn't part of his childhood, and a decades-long journey towards understanding. Today on Sports in America, our conversation with Landon Donovan, which we had a few months before this year's World Cup kicked off. We start on that noisy night in June 2010, when Landon's electric goal permanently changed the trajectory of the sport in this country.
20: Maybe the most iconic moment that we all remember you for, among so many, was that goal against Algeria in the World Cup in 2010. I mean, can you take us to that moment, sort of set it up, remind us what the stakes were for you guys, and then relive it?
19: So I think it's important because we're talking about in the context of my life. It's important for people to understand what happened prior. And so in 2006, I had a really bad World Cup in Germany. And between 2006 and 2010, after the really bad World Cup in Germany, I was very depressed for a couple weeks because it was the first time I had been criticized and I played really, really poorly. And so I had this moment through therapy and through self-awareness of telling myself I was never going to play that way again. I was hesitant. I was unable to play the way I wanted to play for a variety of reasons. And I told myself, I'm never going to do that again. I don't want to do that again. I had also in that time frame gone through a divorce that was very painful for me. I went through a period where I shed my ego for the first time, which is a very, very painful thing to do when you have the ego that I had. And so I'd gone through a lot of stuff to get to this moment. So this moment, if people are sports fans, we tied our first game, tied our second game, had to win our third game against Algeria to advance in the World Cup. And I scored a goal in the 92nd minute, so a couple minutes into added time, to get us through. And it became a very iconic moment in U.S. men's national team history. And it was a moment that changed my life forever. It's part of the reason why I'm sitting here. But it's important to have the context of what had happened previously and the buildup to all that. So for me, it was a redemption, for sure. If you had just turned on the game for the first time, you would never know that. But for me, there was a lot that went into that, to making that moment happen. And it's the beauty of sports. It's why I love sports. You never know what's going to happen. I'm not saying it's a miracle, but miraculous things can happen and moments change people's lives forever and impact people. I'm a sports fan. So watching Kirk Gibson hit a home run for the Dodgers in the World Series on one leg, there are countless moments where you're just so proud to be a sports fan and you love it. And I'm glad that I was able to help provide that too for others.
20: How did that one singular moment change your entire life?
19: So you have to remember with soccer, right? Obviously you're an NFL fan with that terrible talent.
20: I'm a soccer fan too. There's an LAFC scarf behind me. I hope that's not for a former Galaxy star. I hope that's okay.
19: It's okay. Nobody's perfect. Sports are really special in that they impact the people on the field, of course, but they impact people for years and years and years after that. And the reason I say that, and the reason to answer your question, is this was pre-social media. So this was 2010. We were on the literally almost as far away as you could get from America and South Africa. And so we didn't realize in the moment what it meant back home. And I'm not saying it was the biggest sports moment ever, but for most people who were sports fans in our country, it was the middle of the baseball season, but there was really nothing else going on, right? It's the middle of the summer and people are like, okay, let's watch soccer. For Americans, every 4 years, we have the opportunity to grow the sport exponentially. And one moment like that is the equivalent of like 10 years of Major League Soccer slow growth or a few national team games here or there that people might tune into. The World Cup gives you the opportunity to grow the sport exponentially. And what I didn't realize in the moment, because really I was doing my job, I was on the field trying to score a goal to get us through, is how many people that impacted. David, almost every time I do an appearance or an event or I'm out in public, someone will come up to me and say, that goal either made me a soccer fan, that goal was the greatest sporting moment of my life, and or I was with this person, my grandpa before he died, my mom and I hugged for the first time in 3 years. Some story like that gives me goosebumps. Some story like that comes up every time I'm out doing something. And so you realize not only did it impact my life forever, but it impacted other lives forever. And I think that's why people resonate with sports, because there's this deep connection that you don't get in anything else in life.
20: It's incredible that one moment can do that. Like we interviewed Larry Fitzgerald and he was on this show recently. And, you know, of course, as a Pittsburgh Steelers fan, that Super Bowl that the Arizona Cardinals lost to the Steelers, he really still struggles today. Like I feel like I'm one of the greatest wide receivers in the history of the sport. Like I love all the success that the sport got me, but like one moment, one toe tap by a Steelers wide receiver by like a cent, like a millimeter, made him never a champion.
19: It's incredible, isn't it?
20: I guess it, I mean, sports cuts both ways. Like it, you know, had you not scored that goal, like what might that have meant?
19: Well, that's the margins, right? So like a toe tap, and on that play, if people haven't seen it, you can YouTube it and watch it. There's a lot that happens in front of the goal, and the ball just slowly rolls out to me. And, you know, whatever reason, I happen to be following the play, but that ball could have gone anywhere. Anything could have happened. And this would be a different conversation today. And that's what sports does. And that's why people love it, because it's unpredictable too.
13: It is wild how the random bounce of a ball can capture and sustain a generation's attention. Before this year's World Cup, we wondered if Landon thought it might happen again.
20: As you reflect on how, as you were saying, one moment like that can do more for a sport or for soccer in the United States than like years of effort to market and increase access to young kids and all that stuff. How does that affect your thinking around, you know, 2026 right now? Like are we in a place where one moment in 2026 could alter the trajectory of men's soccer, the men's national team and the sport in our country? Or is that going too far?
19: No, it's not going at all. It's not going too far. So there are two things I think that can exponentially accelerate the growth this summer. And I'll start with in 2002, I played in my first World Cup in South Korea, and we got out of our group. We played Mexico in the round of 16, beat Mexico, and then played Germany in the quarterfinals. So we had a pretty deep run into the tournament. That is the furthest a men's team has ever gone to this day. And that, at that time, pushed the sport forward in ways that I'm not sure are quantifiable still. Like, I don't know how you quantify that. There's data that says this many people are in the stands, and this is what MLS franchises are worth, et cetera, et cetera. But that helped push the sport forward in a real way. So a deep run into the tournament. And the other experience I have is the Algeria moment, which that moment captured people and captivated people in a way that if we had won that game 4-0 and scored four goals in the first half, it wouldn't have been the same. It was the emotion of it and the roller coaster. They hit the crossbar. We hit the post. We had a a good goal called back that Clint Dempsey scored for offside that was not offside. There was this emotional roller coaster that everyone went through. Even that play at the end, it's like it gets crossed. Oh, it's a goal. Oh, no, they saved it. Oh, the ball popped out. Now there's a goal. And so there's this up and down roller coaster that really captivated people. And so when I think about this summer, if the U.S. goes on a deep run into the tournament, the data says every step of the way you go further, once you get out of your group, the ratings, the amount of people watching and paying attention, the impressions on social media get exponentially bigger every time. And so a deep run to the tournament will do that, and or an iconic moment or two or three or four, a goal at the death, an unbelievable save by a goalkeeper, something dramatic that happens that captivates people that will be all over social media, all over the TV. Those are things that can change things dramatically. And again, I don't know how to exactly quantify it, but my guess is there are people, there are kids who were 10, 12, 15 at the time of the Algeria goal who wanted to start playing soccer, or maybe 5 years old because of that. There are parents, adults who said, that was the first, people tell me this, that was the first soccer game I ever watched. And that's what got me into soccer. They will now have kids who will love soccer, and their kids will love soccer. And that's how you grow a sport. So if one or two of those things, one or both of those things happen this summer, it's hard to describe how big that would be, because mine were in 2002 in Asia, 2010 in Africa. Imagine now 2026 with all the growth that's already happened on our home soil and what that would mean.
1: Long before the World Cups and the MLS titles, Landon Donovan was a kid growing up in Southern California, raised mostly by his mother after his parents divorced, while his father, a Canadian immigrant and lifelong hockey player, lived largely outside his day-to-day life. In his memoir, Landon writes that understanding those relationship dynamics took decades and became one of the most important challenges of his life.
20: I want to back up and kind of just think about the story you tell of yourself. I mean, you are one of the greatest soccer players to ever play the sport in our country. I guess as you worked on this project, is there anything that surprised even you as you relived all of these memories and chapters?
19: What I've learned about people who are very successful at something, most of the time, almost all the time, they don't look back and think about the past and reminisce and enjoy and appreciate. They're just moving forward because it's on to the next and on to the next and on to. And I'm very much built that way. Very, very much. So it was not challenging, but it was unique for me to look back, think back, not physically write, but talk through and have the author Ryan Berman write through all this stuff and then read it, because I've never taken time to stop and think about all these things and put these things on paper. So it's been an interesting journey. And when you write a book, at some point you kind of get sick of it because you're editing and you're reading it over and over, and then you do the audio book, and so you're talking about it. So you get to a point where it becomes a little bit numb.
20: Yeah.
19: But in the original, in the first early drafts, when you're reading it, there's a lot that surprised me. I mean, what I've come to is that this story, my story, is very unique in so many ways, but also extremely common. And so what I mean by that is I grew up in a 900 square foot home with my single mom, me, my twin sister, and my older half brother. My mom was a special ed teacher who made $35,000 to $45,000 a year. And we could barely survive. I mean, I'm being a little dramatic, but like, it was hard to have food sometimes, right? And whatever that quote food was, hot dogs and Spam and macaroni and cheese and fish sticks and all these things, was all we could afford. The fact that I was able to, with tons of help, come out of that and become a professional soccer player is incredibly unique. I mean, for anybody to make it as a pro is incredibly unique, but considering the lack of resources, it's unbelievably unique. But the other side of that coin is the story of someone growing up without a father, with a single parent, who only in retrospect grew up depressed, is unfortunately a very common story too. And there are so many people in this country who deal with all that and didn't eventually get to end up the way I did. And so it's, I think because of that, it's a powerful story, but it's also a story that a lot of people will resonate with.
20: Well, I do think your relationship with your father, I mean, is so intertwined with your entire journey through soccer and through life. So I wonder if we can kind of go back to the very early days. I mean, your dad was a sports fan from Canada, loved hockey. I mean, what are your earliest memories?
19: My earliest memories are watching my dad play hockey in LA. So he grew up in Nova Scotia, Canada, which is end of the earth, end of the continent, far, far east Canada. And that all they do is play hockey. It's cold year round and they play hockey. So he grew up playing hockey and baseball, ironically. And he moved to the States just after his teenage years and moved to LA, and that's where he met my mom. So my earliest memories would be going to hockey rinks and watching him play. And at this time I was 7, 8 years old and I was really into soccer, but I would watch him and it was fascinating to watch him because he'd often be the oldest guy on the ice, but the way he saw things and he viewed the game and played was exactly how I wanted to play and in the way I liked watching other soccer players play, where he just had this, he had this ability to see everything on the ice. And that's really hard. I play hockey now a little bit, and it's really hard to do that when you play hockey. So those are my earliest memories with him. Sadly, they were few and far between because he had custody every other weekend. And most of those every other weekends, he just wouldn't show up. So my poor mom, too, was now stranded. She finally got away from her kids for a weekend, so she thought, and then my dad would just never show up to pick us up. So it was this weird relationship because when we did see him, it was amazing. He was loving and caring and affectionate and a great dad, but then sometimes he just wouldn't show up.
20: And how did you and your twin sister deal with him not showing up and, mm-hmm. and the both the disappointment and also the... I know the hopefulness of hoping you, I guess, hoping he shows up next time.
19: Yeah, in a lot of ways, it would have been better if he just never was just gone.
20: Yeah.
19: Right? Because you just know, okay, he's gone. But then you would see him and it was great. And you're thinking to yourself, well, why doesn't he want to see me more? It doesn't make sense. We did not deal with it well. My sister better than me, but I was very angry as a young kid. I got in trouble at school a lot. I was in preschool. I remember my mom tells me I bit a kid on the nose. I had a lot of anger. And I didn't know until later in life that the impetus was this lack of relationship with my dad. So it was really hard. And what happened ultimately over time was when you don't have a father in your life or a mother or both, you just, there's a lot of things you don't learn. And for me, the biggest thing was I never learned how to be a man. I never learned how to take responsibility for things, how to face confrontation, how to fix things around the house, like all these little things I just never learned. My mom didn't do those things. You know, some women and moms can do those things well. My mom didn't. And so there are a bunch of things that I just didn't learn because I didn't have my dad around.
20: What's the kind of low point that you remember from childhood when it came to, you know, your relationship and trying to have one with your dad?
19: I think your mind and your memory do an interesting thing of not letting you remember some of that.
20: Yeah.
19: But I do have vivid memories. We used to meet at this McDonald's in Ontario, California. And I have vivid memories of sitting in the car waiting. And so we would meet at, let's say, 3 o'clock on a Friday afternoon to go with our dad for the weekend. And 3:30 would hit, and 4 o'clock, and then 5 o'clock. And eventually my mom, and you know, you didn't have cell phones at the time, so there was no communication. And my mom would eventually make up some excuse, you know, maybe he was late for work or maybe something happened or maybe he's sick or whatever. And we would end up driving home. And there's just this really sad disappointment. But the real breaking point came when I was 20. I believe I was 20. I was playing for the San Jose Earthquakes and we played a game in Kansas City. And a bunch of my dad's family who lived in Tennessee and Kentucky came to the game. And after the game, I was exhausted. And walking up the tunnel, my dad and all the family were there, and a bunch of fans were there waiting to get things signed and autographed. And I got on the bus without signing anything. And my dad sent me a really sort of scathing email saying, how could you not come say hi to us, leave all those fans? And the end of his email was, how could you do this to me?
20: Mm.
19: And I was like, now I was kind of like a man and willing to confront it. And I wrote him back and said, how could I do that to you? How could you do all the things you did to me? And that was sort of the low breaking point where from there we didn't speak for 5 years.
20: Coming up, we will have more from our conversation with Landon Donovan.
9: We're going to remain partly to mostly sunny for the rest of the day. The high is going to be between 90 to 95. Then we'll see temperatures drop to a low between 75 to 80. This is going to be under clear to partly cloudy skies. Then we become fully sunny on Sunday. Temperatures are expected to get up to about 95 to 100. Then we continue to see clear skies tonight. The low is 75 to 80. And sunshine continues into Monday, 95 to 100. I'm meteorologist David Morin for 88.9 KETR.
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20: Welcome back to Sports in America, and let's get right back into our conversation with Landon Donovan. What was your therapist's advice when it came to your relationship with your dad, which was now, you know, not existing after that terrible night in Kansas City?
19: Mm-hmm. So she was brilliant. She didn't care, you know, I would sometimes, what she would call storytell. So I'd tell her these stories, whatever, and she'd just say, stop. I don't care about the story. Like, the story matters, and it helps me understand, but why are you still so upset? Yeah. I'd say, well, it's obvious, Juliet. Like, all these things you didn't. She'd say, well, but deep down, why? Like, you know who your dad is now. Because it was still bothering me as an adult. She said, you know this is who he is. Why would it bother you still? I said, well, there's the obvious reasons and the past pain. And she said, okay, here's your options. Your options are you just accept him as he is. You forgive the past. And you try to have a relationship, or you just stop worrying about it because you know who he is and you just move on with your life. But there's no reason in still holding on to all that if you're not going to have a relationship with it. It's just pointless. It's just a waste of energy. I was like, fair enough. That is a waste of energy. So I said, look, I do want to have a relationship with him. She said, the only way you do that then is you have to forgive him. And it's not about what he does or what he says or what he commits to, how he acts, if he changes. It has nothing to do with that. It is on you to decide if you are going to forgive him. If you forgive him, you forgive him. It's over and you move on. So we did a lot of work. And ultimately, I came to a place where I was able to finally have compassion for him. Because I was now an adult, I was married, I understood. I didn't have kids, but I could understand why he felt overwhelmed and felt the way he did with kids. I didn't agree with his decisions, but I was able to understand him and build compassion for that and forgive him. And that changed everything.
20: It sounds like he went through some hard times as a kid himself. I mean, feeling some sense of abandonment from his own parents. And so there's something about trauma kind of repeating itself in generations.
19: As you get older, you start to realize that all adults, all people who make mistakes, a lot of times, yes, they have to be an adult, right? And still be present as an adult and make adult decisions. But a lot of things that shape us are from trauma that happened in our past, in our childhood. And my dad had an awful, awful childhood. His mom died when he was in his early teens. His dad had to move around for work. So at one point, his dad took his four siblings somewhere else in Canada to go to work and left my dad with his uncle and his grandma. So you can imagine the feeling of abandonment when your father takes the other four kids, but not you, and leaves you, right? My dad also grew up, I won't get deep into this, but my dad was much darker skin-wise than his four siblings. And we know now that there's reasons for that. And he was teased very much. Canada at that time was very racist. Very racist. So he had all sorts of people teasing him all the time about his skin color. And so when you put all that together, he had no education, no dad, no one that guided him and helped him become a man. You can understand why he made poor decisions vis-a-vis my sister and me. And it doesn't excuse it, but it helps you understand it. And once you have that understanding and that compassion, you can have a different relationship.
20: When we spoke, Landon was still mourning his father, and he was grappling with the regrets that can linger even after a relationship has healed.
2: How long ago did he pass, Landon?
19: He passed December 15th.
2: Oh, really recent. Can I ask what happened? Was it sudden or?
19: So part of the reason why I felt guilty was when he was in Nashville, he had throat cancer. And what happened over time was he beat it. One of my deep regrets in life is I never went to see him, never sent him a message when he had cancer. And I knew he had it, and I was just so angry that I never reached out. He beat it and got through it, but all the chemo, all the therapy created scar tissue in his throat. So over the years, just very, very slowly, the scar tissue kept building and building and building. And it got to the point in the last 5 years or so where he had to get a feeding tube because he couldn't eat, he couldn't swallow, and then eventually he couldn't speak anymore. So he would try to speak, but like the words just wouldn't come out. And because of that, over time, he also couldn't breathe. So it just got worse and worse. He got sick, and once he got sick and they had to put in a breathing tube, he was fine, he was mentally coherent, but every time they tried to take the tube out, he couldn't breathe. And so eventually we just got to the point where his body was so weak and he was going to have no quality of life anymore, and it was time.
2: Did you have a chance to talk to him about the book and what was in there and how you were kind of processing your relationship with him in the book?
19: Yeah, so I sent him one of the first drafts, and I knew he was not going to like it because it's not very flattering in the beginning of the book. At the end, I think it's a beautiful story of reconciliation.
2: Yeah, it really is.
19: But for my dad, and it goes to who he is as a person, he would say to me, he would always say this to me, anytime I said something, you know, I talk a lot about mental health in my life publicly, and he would say, why are you airing your dirty laundry out there? Why do you need to talk about that? And we just disagreed on that. He wanted to always keep things very private. So he wrote me back and he said, look, there's one part of this book that is just inaccurate. And I you can do what you want, but this is not accurate. I said, okay, fine, I'll change it. That's totally fine. And he said, I don't understand why you want to air your dirty laundry, but you know, it's up to you. And it's not going to change the way I feel about you. It's up to you if you want to do that. And it was actually really impressive because I was not expecting that from him. I was expecting him. I mean, he wasn't happy about it because it's just who he is, but for him to take a step back and say, look, if you want to do this and you think it's important, then I support you, which was great.
2: Yeah. How much did that mean to you?
19: A lot, because it also showed his maturity, right? And I don't know this, but I just feel this around people who get older, kind of get to a point where you go, who cares?
2: Yeah.
19: like it's, I mean, when you're on your deathbed, is this the thing that

0: ego. Who cares?
1: Yeah.
0: I mean, when you're on your deathbed, is this the thing that you're going to care about? No, I saw him. I was there in the room with him on his deathbed. Right. And so he wasn't thinking about the book at that time. It meant nothing to him. And so I think he was just like, that's fine, whatever.
2: Landon's gentle openness and vulnerability is one reason he has become one of the most prominent voices in sports on mental health. We asked him what he would say to the next generation of athletes who are facing some of the same struggles.
3: As a star in this sport who has been very open about confronting mental health struggles and depression, what advice do you have for some of these players in their early 20s who might be quietly suffering some of the things that you went through?
0: For me, the ultimate cure is self-awareness. Once you know you are doing something for a certain reason, you can start to correct that pattern. Once you're feeling something and you understand why you're feeling it, you can sit with it and be at peace with it. When I feel depressed, right, and I'm sitting in this sort of cloud of depression, I am now aware that I'm sitting in it. A lot of people are like, oh, I feel sluggish today. I just want to lay on the bed. I don't want to talk to anybody. They're not aware of what it is. Once you're aware of it, you can go, okay, I see you. You know, you almost pull yourself out and you look down on yourself as if you're another person. You go, okay, I get it. You're feeling depressed. Let's sit with this. Let's understand it. Here are the tools you have to get through this. And then eventually you get through it and it passes. But the self-awareness is the key. And the only way you get that, I think, is by talking to someone.
2: Landon spent much of his life reflecting on the parent who wasn't there. His memoir also serves as a reminder to appreciate the one who was.
3: I want to finish with your mom because, you know, you talked about coming full circle, like growing up, you know, pretty poor in California. Dad wasn't around, but you loving soccer. And I just can't imagine what she had to do to make sure that you were in the right places at the right times to be playing this sport and getting to where you are today.
0: Yeah, I want people to try to visualize waking up in the morning. By the way, she was severely depressed most of her life too. Mm. So imagine that fog, if you've ever dealt with that or know someone who's dealt with that, sitting over you constantly. Getting our kids ready to school. We walked to school. She didn't have time to take us. So from 6 years old, we were walking 3/4 of a mile to school. Going to work as a special ed teacher, which if you've ever been around people with special needs, it is exhausting. Exhausting. She did that. She would drive home, get us at home, and many, many, many days take me somewhere to go to practice. And drive 30 minutes, I practice 30 minutes away, sit there and wait with me, drive me home, get home at 8:39, have to like cobble together some sort of dinner, go to bed and rinse and repeat. And then on the weekends, drive me all over the place. And I see how exhausting it is for me now. And I don't have a full-time job or my wife, who is a stay-at-home mom, how exhausting it is for us just to try to coordinate the logistics, much less driving. And it's almost a miracle that my mom was able to do it.
3: And then what a pleasure. Best of luck with the book, and I'll be watching you cover the World Cup this summer. It's going to be quite an adventure.
0: I really appreciate this, and I'm not saying this, just you're really good at this because it's important to listen and then have conversations. And oftentimes when we get interviewed, people, you know, sort of have their list of questions and they go through one by one. But it's, I think people will resonate with this because we've gone through similar things, and it's great to have real conversations that I think people can connect to. So,
3: well, I really appreciate you saying that. And hopefully we get to do this again sometime soon.
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4: Do you think the greatest football coach of all time is deserving of a serious examination that will also make you uncomfortable when you see his man boobs?
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4: It's exactly

0: what I think I am going for here. And really, it's to melt the cheese on your broccoli. I'm still going to do the substance.
1: That's next time on Sports in America. This is Sports in America. I'm your host, David Green. Our executive producers are Joan Isabella and Tom Gressler. Our senior producer is Michael Olcott. Our producer is Michaela Winberg. And our associate producer is Bibiana Correa. Our engineer is Mike Villers. 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
12: Live from NPR News in Washington, I'm Nora Rahm. Iran and the U.S. exchanged airstrikes last night for the seventh consecutive night. The U.S. says it targeted military and surveillance sites across Iran. Iran launched strikes against U.S. military targets in Kuwait, Bahrain, and Jordan. There's no sign of an end to the conflict. NPR's Ron Elving reports the war in Iran is likely to be an issue in the midterm elections in November.
13: It is not going away, and it is not turning into a positive for the president. The war itself has been less than popular. Heating it up again, expanding it, is likely to be less popular still. But some of the economic damage from the war, higher gas prices, food prices, that's likely to persist through the fall, and in that sense, Iran will persist as an issue, even if the fighting ends.
12: NPR's Ron Elving. Millions of people across the Great Lakes, Northeast, and Mid-Atlantic are facing another day of unhealthy air as wildfire smoke spreads from Minnesota and Canada. Dan Karpinchuk reports more than 900 fires are burning, forcing thousands of people from their homes.
14: Some of the worst-hit regions are northern Ontario and northern Quebec. Flames have destroyed buildings, and smoke has blanketed much of central Canada and drifted into the northeastern U.S. At least one Indigenous community in northern Ontario has been destroyed, many residents only able to grab a few belongings and flee by boat. People have also been displaced by fires in Manitoba, British Columbia, and the Northwest Territories. The Ontario government and the Assembly of First Nations have called on Ottawa for support. Although officials say it hasn't been the worst fire season on record, research has linked climate change with longer wildfire seasons across Canada. For NPR News, I'm Dan Karpinchuk in Toronto.
12: Federal health officials improperly shared Medicaid data with ICE in January, and the immigration agency later provided the information to contractor Palantir. NPR's Jude Jaffe Block reports.
15: Palantir pulls together various data sources in an app that ICE officers can use to locate immigrants' home addresses. Last year, more than 20 states sued to stop federal health officials from sharing Medicaid data with ICE. A federal judge ruled Medicaid officials could share limited data about immigrants in the country unlawfully, but the judge put the agreement on hold this spring after it came out that health officials had shared two data sets that were not limited to unlawful immigrants' data. In recent weeks, federal officials acknowledged inadvertently resharing one of those data sets again with ICE last month. ICE officials said in court filings the data in question was not used for law enforcement purposes. Jude Jaffe Block, NPR News.
3: Protests are planned across the country today against the construction of data centers that support artificial intelligence. They're being coordinated by a group called Humans First. Residents are concerned about higher power bills and the effects of the environment. This is NPR News in Washington. As the Democratic Republic of Congo deals with an Ebola outbreak, the World Health Organization is raising concerns about the rate of transmission of the disease in one particular area of the country. Michael Koloki has more.
9: In a statement yesterday, the WHO Director General Tedros Ghebreyesus said that his agency was concerned over, quote, intense transmission of Ebola in Congo's Ituri province. Ghebreyesus added that armed conflict in the Central African nation poses a risk to both health responders and Ebola patients. The WHO chief said that if the warring parties were to call for a temporary ceasefire, the truce would assist in helping deal with the outbreak. A report last month by Congolese authorities said the presence of armed groups in parts of the country is limiting humanitarian access to several areas that have either been hit by the Ebola outbreak or are at risk of being affected by the disease. For NPR News, I'm Michael Kaluki in Nairobi.
3: India's Skyroot Aerospace launched a rocket into space today.
16: 3, 2, 1, 0.
17: And we have liftoff of Vikram 1, India's first private orbital launch vehicle.
16: Normal.
17: And we have great views coming from the tracking cameras. And isn't this quite something?
3: The 7-story rocket carried 6 payloads into low Earth orbit, including satellites and scientific instruments. The launch was a key test of India's efforts to compete for a larger share of the global launch market. Skyroot plans to offer dedicated launchers for small satellites, a service it describes as a taxi to space. I'm Nora Rahm, NPR News.
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19: Temperatures are going to rise this afternoon to 90 to 95 under partly to mostly sunny skies. Then we'll see skies tonight anywhere from clear to partly cloudy. The low is 75 to 80. Lots of sunshine on Sunday. We can expect a high temperature between 95 and 100. Then we drop back down to 75 to 80 Sunday night with clear skies. And sunshine continues into Monday. We'll see a high once again between 95 and 100. I'm staff meteorologist David Morin for 88.9 KETR.
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21: It's the TED Radio Hour from NPR. I'm Anoush Zamarodi. And on the show today, Paradise Lost and Found. And for Richard and Zeta Gore, paradise is a real place. They found it, and they moved there in 2018.
22: We enjoyed the small town, lots of trees, and, you know, fresh air up above the valley.
10: We loved the house we had just picked out. We remodeled a few things on it, and it had just become the house of our dreams.
21: Paradise is Paradise, California. A town that, at the time, had about 26,000 people, surrounded by dense, forest-covered canyon in the Sierra Nevada foothills. And with a name like Paradise.
22: There's a lot of jokes about it. You're now ascending into Paradise. And when we go to our sons, we tell them we're now descending out of Paradise to come down to the valley.
21: But then, in November 2018, just 7 months after the Gores moved into town, they got a phone call.
10: We'll never forget.
22: To this day, I remember looking out the window of our bedroom and noticing that it looked kind of overcast. And I said, that's strange. I don't recall it, you know, being any clouds, but I didn't pay any attention. And then at about 7:45, our son called and said, did you know your town is on fire?
21: Just west, a faulty electrical line had started a small fire. That, combined with the bone-dry brush from California's ongoing drought, coaxed that small fire into a massive blaze that quickly descended on Paradise. But of course, the Gores didn't know any of this at the time.
10: We saw the sky, we saw the ashes. We were told that we should leave, but we didn't think it was urgent because we didn't see any flames at that time.
22: And we said, okay, we need to evacuate, but we'll be coming back. Our home will be fine.
21: Zeta and Richard packed up a few clothes and drove off. But they quickly hit gridlock and things got serious.
22: Yeah, then the wind started kicking up. That's when ashes are flying around and embers, hard to breathe, explosions are happening all every minute or two.
10: And then people were saying, there's a house on fire just up the road, and we're then hitting us, wow, this is going to be bad.
22: In a matter of a few hours, the entire town was inundated, and it was absolutely that feeling in our guts. We absolutely thought we were going to die, and we're both praying. And I said, look, we're not going to die sitting in our car in the road.
21: They pulled over and hiked down into a canyon. They ended up walking over a dozen miles to another town where their son could finally come and pick them up. Richard and Zeta were exhausted, but fine. Their house, however, was not.
22: Nothing. No feeling compares to the feeling about a week later when the sheriff escorted us up there to our property and we pulled up and got out of the cars and stood there at our burned out remains.
10: Couldn't hold back the tears.
22: Yeah, that was very emotional.
21: Paradise. The word evokes lush, abundant beauty, a refuge from harm. But is it futile to search for anything idyllic when we live on a warming planet that feels less at peace than ever? Today on the show, Paradise Lost and Found. Ideas about looking for utopia and coming to terms with reality. So back to Paradise, California. 18,000 structures were destroyed in 2018. 85 people died. At the time, it was the deadliest fire in modern U.S. history. That was until the fires in Maui just 5 years later.
0: This risk is increasing, and if we don't get our act together, we're going to have more Paradises. We're going to have more Santa Rosas. We're going to have more Lahainas. We're going to have more Marshall fires like the one they had in Colorado.
21: This is George Whitesides. He's the founder of a new organization that's working to help local governments in California manage fires better and stop mega fires like the one in Paradise from happening in the first place.
0: 8 of the 10 largest mega fires in California history have happened over the last 5 or 6 years. Partly that's due to global warming, but it's also due to how we've been managing the forests. And I think that's kind of a crucial piece that over suppression over the course of many decades has created conditions akin to almost a bomb in our forests. And we really need to defuse that bomb by managing our forests and our wildlands in fundamentally different ways.
1: Many people feel overwhelmed by this situation. I know I did.
21: George Whitesides continues from the TED stage.
1: So 2 years ago, I closed a chapter of my life in aerospace. And I started a new journey to see if I could understand the wildfire crisis better and what could be done about it. I started working with leaders from firefighting, entrepreneurship, science, tribal communities. And together, we co-founded an organization called Megafire Action, whose sole purpose is to solve the megafire crisis. The path forward has three solutions. The first is fire-adapted communities. The second is resilient landscapes. And the third is innovative fire management.
21: I mean, we have seen these really dramatic scenes of wildfire just ravaging towns. But you say that the first steps people need to take to protect their homes, it's actually pretty straightforward.
0: Yeah, sure. In fact, it could be as simple as individual homeowners doing the work that is required to make their home more resilient to wildfire. So like on the cheaper side, you know, everyone can clear out the 5 or 10 feet immediately around their home from brush and shrubs and plants, basically. That makes a big difference. Everyone can put metal screens in their eaves and vents around their home so that when a big fire comes through and embers start blowing, you know, at high speed, they don't blow through into your attic and burn your home down from the inside out. Other things are more expensive. Like, it's really great if you can have a roof that is made of something that's fire resistant. Those make a huge difference. Arguably up to 50% of your risk is, you know, what those materials are. And we have a huge interest to having everybody in that community take these steps, particularly those around the perimeter, because if you can protect some of those outer boundaries, then you have a way of reducing the risk that that fire penetrates deeply into the city.
1: The second solution is resilient landscapes. And if you take one lesson from this talk, it's this. In order to solve the megafire crisis, we need to bring our Western landscapes back into a healthy balance by reducing the overgrown brush and trees in the wildlands and the forest. Here, we're finally starting to take to heart the wisdom of the indigenous peoples of the Americas, who knew that fire was a natural part of the landscape and who introduced low-intensity fire, good fire, on a regular basis at the right times. When this is done well, as around the communities of South Lake Tahoe, then it can actually divert a megafire as bad as the one that they experienced in 2021.
4: I mean, there might be some indigenous people who hear you say that and think, yeah, no kidding that you need to be having prescribed burns, I think is what they call it, right? Like, this is something that some populations have been doing for centuries.
0: Yeah, thousands of years. And there are now, you know, many places that are working on this stuff. And, you know, a great example is the area immediately around South Lake Tahoe, you know, which spent on the order of over $100 million on forest treatments. And that's a hopeful example of a situation with the Caldor fire where you had this terrible, huge mega fire bearing down on South Lake Tahoe. But those forest treatments were credited by some as sort of giving the firefighters enough pause, bringing the fire intensity down enough, they were able to keep it from tearing through South Lake Tahoe. You know, where you don't do that work, and actually as part of that same fire, some of those treatments weren't done, and actually there were communities that were lost in that fire, tragically.
1: What we need is innovation and technology that can rapidly detect and assess fire and then quickly put it out when it gets bad. Here we need to look at the example of the Quick Reaction Force of Southern California, which is really designed in some ways for these toughest days. The QRF is a public-private partnership, which now has 3 Chinook helicopters. These are the big ones with the 2 rotors on the top. And each of them can drop up to 3,000 gallons of water on a fire day or night, and they can do it very precisely. They can also refill up to 6 times an hour, so they can bring a lot of mass to the problem. Over the course of 2 years of demonstrations, the QRF has demonstrated that this model has great potential, that in fact, if you can bring a lot of fire management resource to a fire very quickly, you can get on top of fires before they get big and unmanageable. We can build a world in which communities are resilient to wildfire and in which forests are brought back into a healthy balance. So let's get to work, let's learn from fire, and let's build a resilient, sustainable future.
22: We were not going to go back to paradise at all. And it actually took us, I'd say almost about a year to decide.
21: Again, Richard and Zeta Gore.
22: We had a clean slate. We were starting from scratch. We could virtually move anywhere.
21: But after scouting out towns in Utah, Arizona, and Idaho, the Gores decided to go back to paradise and rebuild. The area has new building codes. The town also has a new early warning system. And they say it feels good to be home.
10: I did not feel there was any high risk of fire anymore. Everything was so burned. And I actually was proud to go back and rebuild the city, you know, try and heal.
22: We actually enjoy the geography better now because it's not so overgrown with trees and underbrush. You know, a lot of that has been burned off and the There's more open sky. We can actually see our neighbors across the way now. It seems, at least to us, that there's a lot more community and camaraderie now since the fire, that those that have stayed and are rebuilding have, you know, really banded together and bonded. And it's really much more of our town feeling now than just a town before the fire.
21: Many thanks to Richard and Zita Gore of Paradise, California. And that was George Whitesides. He's the co-founder of Mega Fire Action. And since we spoke, he's been elected to the U.S. Congress representing California. You can see his full talk at TED.com. On the show today, Paradise Lost and Found. 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I'm Anoush Zamarodi, and we'll be right back.
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21: 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I'm Manoush Zamarodi. 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
11: You know, I've been lucky enough to go to many of the idylls that we might think of as paradise, from the Seychelles to Tahiti to Bali.
21: This is writer Pico Iyer.
11: And I remember when I was in my 20s, I flew through the day and through the night, and I arrived in Bali, and I woke up, and there was this golden morning all around me, and there were these smiling, kind people who were bringing me fresh fruit and tea to enjoy on the terrace of my bungalow. Down this palmy little lane was a golden beach of my dreams. And I thought, this really is paradise. But then night fell, I heard the weird, jangly sound of the gamelan orchestras in the distance. Wild dogs were barking. And apart from anything, I thought, even if this is paradise for me, it's probably not for the locals. They're working so hard to make me and other visitors comfortable. And then it also made me think, because I was living in New York City, well, if the wonderful Balinese people around me were to arrive in Manhattan tomorrow, they'd probably think that's paradise, which it wasn't for me working in Midtown on 25th floor office. And so it was a nice way at an early stage in my life of realizing how much paradise is a projection and often an illusion. And then thinking about what lay on the other side of them and not in the realm of fantasy, but very much in the heart of reality.
21: Pico is a novelist, essayist, and he's best known for writing about his travels. He thought often about this idea that paradise is just a fantasy. But it wasn't until he was stuck at home during the pandemic that he decided to explore it further.
11: I think, like pretty much everybody across the globe, I was in this state of uncertainty and close to grief, feeling death breathing around the corner. and wondering how I could find hope and light and inspiration, even in the middle of this difficulty. And I thought, if I can go to places of conflict and difficulty and find something that sustains me even there, maybe that will give me a hope that can take me even through a global pandemic and all the other challenges life is sure to throw up.
4: Yeah, you write, after years of travel, I'd begun to wonder what kind of paradise can ever be found in a world of unceasing conflict, and whether the very search for it might not simply aggravate our differences. We are talking about a very sort of philosophical approach that you took, which led you all around the world.
11: Exactly. From Iran to North Korea and war-torn Kashmir to war-torn Sri Lanka and Varanasi. And as you say, all the places that are not the ones that instantly come to mind.
4: Pico Iyer continues from his book, The Half-Known Life.
11: The natural place to embark upon such an inquiry seemed to be the culture that had given us both our word for paradise and some of our most soulful images of it. The old Iranian term, paradija, had been brought into Greek by Xenophon when he'd served as a mercenary in Persia. And for centuries, Persians, as most residents of Iran were then known, had cultivated detailed and ravishing visions of paradise in their walled gardens as emblems of enticements towards the higher garden that awaits the fortunate. But what gave particular power to the world's largest theocracy right now was that so many competing visions of paradise seemed to be crisscrossing every hour here with furious intensity.
4: So you begin your search for paradise in Iran, a place that you visited, I should say, before the war that's been going on. And you write that in Iran, there are these competing visions of what paradise even is. What are those visions?
11: Exactly. The ruling clerics in Iran currently have a very precise notion of paradise. They believe that paradise belongs only to the faithful and most of all to those martyrs who give their lives to Islam. And of course, so many of the Iranian citizens have a very different notion of paradise. I think much more worldly one, taking place behind closed doors of maybe sex and drugs and rock and roll and all the delights of the earth. And meanwhile, I think both the rulers and the regular citizens are quoting the great Sufi poets like Rumi and Hafiz, who remind us that paradise exists only within. So Iran seemed like the perfect convergence of many different ways of thinking about paradise, and maybe a way of reminding me that sometimes it's notions of paradise that get in the way of our finding it.
4: Let's talk about the young man who you ended up spending time
11: with.
4: Yes. He had his own notion of paradise, and it was a really surprising example. Can you share it?
11: Yes. I mean, my very first night in Iran, in the great holy city of Mashhad, I had spent a wonderful day seeing the official sites with my guide and my driver. But I wanted to see the place unchaperoned.
4: To do so, Pico politely sent his guide and driver to dinner, saying he was going to turn in early. But instead,
11: I slipped down to the taxi desk in the hotel of my lobby, and I asked them if they could find somebody to take me into the heart of town. And very quickly, a young man, very friendly, in his late 20s, speaking pretty good English, led me off into his battered compact.
2: "You come for the festival?" he asked.
11: "Festival? This week," the driver explained. "The anniversary of Imam Reza." 5 million people had gathered from every corner of the Shia world, he said, from Yemen and Pakistan and Beirut and Iraq, from all the provinces of Iran, to mark the auspicious occasion. As we pushed through a tiny entrance behind a wall of bodies, all we could make out was celebration.
4: This driver took Pico through busy streets to a mosque in the heart of Mashhad.
6: which is actually the largest mosque in the world, with seven huge marble courtyards, and at the center, a shrine to Imam Reza, the saint that was being celebrated.
11: The crowds here were so intense that little boys were being passed from shoulder to shoulder so they could arrive at the front and kiss the golden grill behind which lay the saint. A man wailed and a great sound rose up around us. More than 30 million pieces of silver on the walls and chandeliers turned us all into a shiver of reflections. I was humbled as I moved among the sobbing bodies. Men were running their hands down their faces and weeping as at their mother's funeral. More people pressed in, and the whole crowd seemed to sway and tremble as if we were truly part of a single massed body. I'd lost contact by now with my driver, but then I caught sight of him across the room. And I saw that there were tears in this young driver's eyes. His hand was on his heart, and he was literally moving backwards, walking backwards, so he would never present his back to the long dead saint. And I thought, my goodness, this is a perfect image of Islamic piety. But then when we were out of the shrine and walking back towards his car, he started telling me about his wife, who was a blonde Yorkshire woman waiting for him in England and expecting their first child. And then he told me that he had paid a human trafficker $2,500 to smuggle him into England in the back of a truck, breathing through a tube so he wouldn't be detected.
4: Wow.
11: And then he told me how the British government had very generously given him a court-appointed lawyer and translator, and they had worked night and day for 3 years in order to win him asylum in Britain.
4: Wow, so this taxi driver has this harrowing journey to start a new life, and yet he was back.
11: Yes. In other words, he'd risked his life to flee Iran and to make a new life for himself in England. And yet, having done that, every single summer, he stole back into Iran to see the hometown and the mosque and, most of all, the mother that he loved so much. So having risked his life to flee Iran, he risked his life every single year to come back to Iran.
4: Mm.
11: And it made me think that as long as he'd been in Iran, everything outside Iran, such as Britain, seemed like the great paradise that he aspired to. But having made a lovely new family life for himself in England, suddenly he remembered all he was missing. A part of him and a part of paradise lay in the place that he'd run away from. And maybe the paradise that he was creating for himself was a collage. I suppose it was also a reminder to me that for most of us, our full contentment and realization probably never comes from just one place. It comes from the many places that mean a lot to us and that we love.
4: I mean, it's an archetypal story convention, right? From Dorothy and the Wizard of Oz to what I think many of us experienced during the pandemic. For those of us who were lucky enough to actually enjoy the stopping of the constant movement and just be home, and it felt like, oh, I neglected my own little corner of paradise that actually was right here in my living room.
11: Exactly. There's always this sense of a better world, a better life, a better self out there. And I think that's an exciting sense because that's what gives us the energy for aspiration and for not being complacent or too comfortable with the world we have. But I think we have to remember that to some extent, it's an illusion. And I think just as you suggested, I'm guessing quite a few people realized, wait a minute, there's beauty right down the street. And I think as much as anything, the thought of paradise is a way of reminding yourself how lucky you are, how little we want to take for granted.
4: That encounter with his taxi driver taught Pico that different and competing notions of paradise can exist even within one person. He ends his journey with a trip to India, where his parents are from, and a place he knows well.
11: I think a lot of India can be a shock to the system. It's so loud, it's so colorful, it's so crowded. It's the psychedelic intensity that makes you feel that you've entered some other realm of consciousness.
4: Pico writes that one feels this especially in Varanasi, which is one of the oldest cities in the world and also among the most sacred.
11: Varanasi is India to the max as the holy center of Hinduism. And as you walk along the holy river Ganges that flows through Varanasi, night and day, there are these great fires burning to the north and burning to the south that are reducing dead bodies to ash. And as you walk through the narrow alleyways of the old city, people are constantly surging past, carrying their loved ones on stretchers as dead bodies to be committed to the flames or the holy waters. And one of the things that's so striking is that, of course, it's a city of death, but it's also a city of joy. The people who are racing past you are not mourning. They're not in grief. They're so grateful that they can come to the holy place. And I think ensure moksha, liberation for the loved one who has just passed. So it's a confounding place that really overturns all your simple ideas about the world.
4: You describe the river there being absolutely filthy and yet people drinking from it as though it was wine. You talk about men and children covered in ash, people carrying corpses around with them, fire being everywhere. And there's, to me, it almost felt like there was this porousness to it, you know, that this was the river Styx, the road to the afterlife here on Earth. Is that how you think people see it?
11: Yes, that's perfect. And I can't speak for a devout Hindu who would probably put it differently, but I felt just as you. There aren't many places on the planet that have this kind of mythic intensity where you feel that one's walking along next to the river of life and on the far side of the river is whatever unknown awaits us all. And just as you said perfectly, the fact that the holy river, according to the WHO, contains 3,000 times the amount of bacteria deemed safe for consumption, and that people are bathing in it and even drinking in it, for me was a very tonic and liberating idea that the holiest place doesn't have to be the purest place. That at some level, most of us can probably never find an immaculate place, a place that's absolutely pure, because we're human beings. And I think one of the memorable moments that comes to mind as we talk about it is that there was this whole cacophony. And even though I'm Indian, I was really freaked out by it. And I suddenly heard two people call my name. And I turned around and it were two Tibetan Buddhists I know from New York City.
4: Huh.
11: And my friend came up to me and he surveyed the scene of absolute chaos and intensity. And he said, "Isn't this glorious? This is the whole human pageant. This is life and death and everything in between." Basically, I think he was saying, this is the only paradise we can ever hope to find and to make our lives in. Mm. The paradises that our minds create are never going to come to fruition in real life. But here is real life to the hilt. And this is the place where we have to live and where we have to find our comfort and delight and warmth. And maybe because he was a monk, he seemed to be doing it. He was just rejoicing in the cacophony.
4: I want to end by asking you about a quote that you include at the end of your book. You write that, "I recalled how the Zen teacher Edo Roshi, thinking of the cries of abandonment of Jesus upon the cross, had delivered a teaching that must have unsettled many of his students." It's really this line that I want to ask you about. The quote from Edo Roshi, the Zen teacher, is that the struggle of your life, he'd said, is your paradise. Oof, that's tough words, I think, Pico. Tell me how you interpret that.
11: It's a very shocking sentence, and it's a harsh conclusion for the book. But, you know, I think the good times take care of themselves. I, as a traveler, know that it's not so difficult to find fun and wonder and beauty in the world. It's really the tough times in life that ask difficult questions of us and force us to rise above ourselves. And that notion that it can be in the very struggle that you find your paradise is to me an almost more encouraging and inspiring than to say you can find it on a sandy beach. You know, in Japan, when I first went there, I heard, I think it's a Buddhist notion, that life is about joyful participation in a world of sorrows. That sorrows are non-negotiable. Unfortunately, they come to all of us. But that doesn't preclude the possibility of joy and wonder and hope. And the older I've got, and the more I see that even when life is going smoothly, it's full of surprises. Your house suddenly burns down and a pandemic closes down the world and a loved one dies. And then happy surprises too. I've come to think that I want and I have to find my paradise in the middle of my daily life, which is also reassuring because I don't have to travel across the world to find
4: it.
11: I just have to open my eyes to reality and to see life as it really is.
4: That was writer Pico Iyer. He is the author of The Half-Known Life, In Search of Paradise. And you can see all of Pico's previous talks at TED.com. On the show today, Paradise Lost and Found. I'm Manoush Zomorodi, and you're listening to the TED Radio Hour from NPR. Stick with us.
19: Skies this afternoon are partly to mostly sunny with a high of 90 to 95. Then we've got clear to partly cloudy skies for tonight. We'll see temperatures drop down to about 75 to 80. Lots of sunshine on Sunday. We're up to 95 to 100 for our high. Then we've got clear skies for Sunday night. We'll see another low around 75 to 80. And we're going to get back up to about 95 to 100 on Monday under more sunshine. I'm meteorologist David Morin for 88.9 KETR.
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4: It's the TED Radio Hour from NPR. I'm Manoush Zomorodi. And on today's show, Paradise Lost and Found. And a new vision of what paradise can be on our rapidly changing planet.
7: Yes, this is what we need to do all over the world in order to face climate change. This is paradise, and we have to recognize it.
4: This is Ramon Mendez-Galain, and he's referring to his home country, Uruguay. 3.5 million people live in this small country on the east coast of South America. But Uruguay has done something extraordinary. It's become a kind of renewables paradise. 98% of its electric grid runs on wind, solar, and water. It has so much renewable energy that it exports some to its neighbors, Argentina and Brazil. And the country managed to transform itself in just 5 years. How? Well, like many stories, this one begins with a crisis. About 15 years ago, Uruguay was in financial trouble, and Ramon was a self-described simple university physics professor.
7: Our economy was growing too fast, and the demand was growing very fast.
4: Here's Ramon Mendez-Galain on the TED stage.
8: 15 years ago, the Uruguayan energy sector was going to a deep crisis. Economy was growing at unprecedented rates, and poverty was increasing. It was so great, of course, but at the same time, energy demand was growing rapidly, which was not so great. Uruguay has no proven reserve of fossil fuels. We have already used our large rivers to start hydropower plants, and our two main neighbors were having their own difficulties to supply internal demand, so it was not easy for them to help us. In dry years, when you have to import much more fossil fuels, or we're forced to import electricity from our neighbors at extraordinary prices, cost overruns could be as high as $1 billion. And for a small economy like Uruguay, this is 2% of its GDP. And worse still, we're beginning to have blackouts. We're living the perfect storm. But crisis is also opportunity.
4: Can we go back to 15 years ago? The reality at the time was energy costs were soaring. Yep. There were blackouts. And you didn't see a way forward for the country.
9: Yeah.
4: And what was your idea to change it to? Take me through what you thought needed to change.
7: So I dramatically changed my work and I began to be involved in the energy issue. This is what I did. After writing my thoughts and then the paper, and ended up with a comprehensive proposal for what my country could do in order to be aware of these difficulties. And the surprise was that these proposals had reached my president of my country. And one day, me as a simple university professor, I received a phone call inviting me to be the political responsible of our energy agency. And, I did something crazy. I accepted.
4: That is a little crazy. You get a call from the president and you became the country's national director of energy. And you made a plan to shift Uruguay from fossil fuels to renewables. But how did you explain it to people?
7: Absolutely. So renewables are the best option, not only for the global climate issue, but also at the national level, because it reduces cost, it stabilizes cost, it has more sovereignty for your country, it creates a lot of jobs. So it's overall the best solution. So what I try to do is just to fix a new national narrative. This is crucial. This is not just to fight against climate change. This is because it's the best solution. The most difficult point was not to convince that this was the best, but to make it work. This was a more difficult point. And you know what? Many, many colleagues from the governments at that time, they're still saying, to be honest, Ramon, we never believed what we were saying. We let you go because we didn't have any other option. So, okay, why not? Let's try it. Why not? But I knew that it was possible.
4: Do you remember the first time you went to visit a solar field and saw it for yourself, actually collecting energy?
7: Oh, yes, of course. Yes, absolutely, absolutely. The very first one was a very small solar farm of only 2 hectares. This means it was only about 1 megawatt, almost nothing. It's very close to the largest hydropower plant in the country. And it has a very beautiful park surrounding the dams. And I thought it was a very symbolic thing to have, because hydropower is the best of our country. And the future is solar.
8: In just 5 years, we went to an almost completely decarbonized one that already in 2017 was 98% renewable. What makes Uruguayan case unique is that almost half of that electricity is obtained from non-traditional renewable sources, wind, solar, and sustainable biomass. Wind alone can produce up to 40% of the total electricity consumed in the country in a year, a percentage comparable to the other world wind champion, Denmark. But also 15 or even 20% of our electricity is obtained with sustainable biomass. Of course, none of this was easy. We have to innovate. We have to understand that such a power system requires the planning and an operation quite different than the traditional one. Our academics worked for years to design a groundbreaking software to handle energy dispatch, specifically designed to manage intermittent sources such as wind and solar, but also how to use water. This allows us, for example, to have a prediction of the amount of wind electricity and solar electricity that we're going to have in the grid with a week in advance. And this also allows us to know how and when we have to use water from the dams.
4: You are not in government anymore.
9: No.
4: But you have kind of taken your message and what you've learned on the road. You're on the international stage talking to all kinds of people. And they must ask you, what do you wish you knew? What do we need to know if we want to take some of the lessons from Uruguay and apply them to our own countries? What do you tell them?
9: Well, the message is very simple. The message is, first, there is a solution right now, which is the best solution at our national level. There is a solution which creates jobs, which reduces costs, which makes you independent of fluctuation of the prices of energy commodities. And the second message is, it works. All our power systems had been designed having in mind fossil power plants. And this is not a problem. I mean, this is just history. This is what we had developed all over the world. So if we want to run a system which is driven by renewable sources but intermittent sources, planning is absolutely crucial. Public policies are crucial. But we prove in Uruguay that it's the best solution and it works. That's it. Nothing more than that.
4: So what does the future look like for you?
9: It's not just having renewable electricity. It's much more than that. It's to ask ourselves every day, why am I buying something? Why am I consuming something? And what makes me happy? And I'm very happy of living in this country and not consuming fossil fuels or impacting the climate. But this is not enough. This is just one part of our road. And we should focus much more on the way we consume and the way we transport ourselves. And once again, what makes us happy in life?
4: What makes you happy, Ramon?
9: What's making me happy is try to be part of a global process to leave a better world for our kids. I'm happy every morning when I see that what we have succeeded to do in Uruguay can be replicated elsewhere and is receiving such an important recognition. It's not just wishful thinking, it's real. And so this makes me happy.
4: That was Ramon Mendez-Galain. He's the executive director of Asociación Ivy, a nonprofit working on a sustainable future. You can see Ramon's full talk at TED.com. On the show today, paradise lost and found. And sometimes paradise can be the right mix of people at the time you need them most. After a near fatal accident, Ramona Pearson wasn't sure she would ever recover. But she ended up finding a safe haven where she least expected it, a senior citizen's home. Here she is on the TED stage in 2011.
12: When I was 22 years old, I came home from work, put a leash on my dog, and went for my usual run. While I was preparing my dog for the run, a man was finishing drinking at a bar, picked up his car keys, got into a car, and headed south or wherever he was. I was running across the street, and the only thing that I actually remember is feeling like a grenade went off in my head. What had happened is he ran a red light and hit me, my dog. She ended up underneath the car. I flew out in front of the car and then he ran over my legs. I had no idea what was going on, but strangers intervened, kept my heart moving, beating. I say moving because it was quivering and they were trying to put a beat back into it. Somebody was smart and put a big pin in my neck to open up my airway so that I could get some air in there. And somehow I ended up at the hospital. I was wrapped in ice and then eventually put into a drug-induced coma. 18 months later, I woke up. I was blind, I couldn't speak, and I couldn't walk. I was 64 pounds. I had more than 50 surgeries, but who's counting? Eventually, the hospital decided it was time for me to go. They needed to open up space for somebody else they thought could come back from whatever they were going through. Everybody lost faith in me being able to recover. So they basically put a map up on the wall, threw a dart, and it landed at a senior home here in Colorado. And I know all of you are scratching your head, a senior citizen's home, what in the world are you going to do there? But if you think about all of the skills and talent that are in this room right now, that's what a senior home has. The one advantage that they had over most of you is wisdom, because they had a long life. And I needed that wisdom at that moment in my life. But imagine what it was like for them when I showed up at their doorstep. At that point, I had gained 4 pounds, so it was 68 pounds. I was bald, wearing hospital scrubs, and I had a white cane in one hand and a suitcase full of medical records in another hand. And the senior citizens realized that they needed to have an emergency meeting. So they pulled back and they were looking at each other and they were going, okay, what skills do we have in this room? This kid needs a lot of work. They eventually started matching their talents and skills to all of my needs. But one of the first things they needed to do was assess what I needed right away, which I needed to figure out how to eat like a normal human being, since I'd been eating through a tube in my chest.

0: since I'd been eating through a tube in my chest and then through my veins. And then they had to figure out, well, she needs furniture. So they went to their storage lockers and all gathered their extra furniture, gave me pots and pans, blankets, everything. The next thing that I needed was a makeover. So out went the green scrubs and in came the polyester and floral prints. We're not going to talk about the hairstyles that they tried to force on me once my hair grew back. But I did say no to the blue hair. So eventually they decided that, well, I need to learn to speak. And I had to learn how to coordinate my new throat with my tongue and my new teeth and my lips. And I was an adult and it was embarrassing. So I acted like a two-year-old and refused to work. But the men, they were going to make it fun for me. So they were teaching me cuss word scrapple at night. And then secretly, how to swear like a sailor. So I'm going to just leave it to your imagination as to what my first words were. And a former teacher who happened to have Alzheimer's took on the task of teaching me to write. The redundancy was actually good for me. So we'll just keep moving on. One of the pivotal times for me was actually learning to cross a street again as a blind person. So there were two obstacles I had to get through. One was post-traumatic stress disorder. Every time I approached the curb, I would panic. And the second one was actually trying to figure out how to cross that street. So one of the seniors just came up to me and she pushed me up to the corner and she said, "When you think it's time to go, just stick the cane out there. If it's hit, don't cross the street." Made perfect sense. But by the third cane that went whizzing across the road, they realized that they needed to put their resources together and they raised funds so that I could gain the skills to be a blind person and also to go get a guide dog, who transformed my life. And I was able to return to college because of the senior citizens who invested in me and also the guide dog and the skills that I had gained. 10 years later, I gained my sight back, not magically, and I opted in for 3 surgeries, and one of them was experimental. The biggest change for me was looking down at my hands and seeing that I'd lost 10 years of my life. I thought that time had stood still for some reason and moved on for family and friends, but when I looked down, I realized that time marched on for me too. We didn't have words like crowdsourcing and radical collaboration when I had my accident, but the concept held true. People working with people to rebuild me, people working with people to re-educate me. I wouldn't be standing here today if it wasn't for extreme radical collaboration. Thank you so much.
1: 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She's the founder of several tech startups, and you can see her full talk at TED.com. 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It means a lot, so thank you. This episode was produced by James Delahousie, Matthew Cloutier, Andrea Gutierrez, and Harsha Nahada. It was edited by Sanaz Meshkinpour and me. Our production staff at NPR also includes Rachel Faulkner-White, Fiona Guerin, and Katie Monteleone. Irene Noguchi is our executive producer. Our audio engineers were Gilly Moon, Robert Rodriguez, Neil Tevault, and Margaret Luthar. Our theme music was written by Ramtin Arablouei. Our partners at TED are Chris Anderson, Michelle Quint, Alejandra Salazar, and Daniela Bellarezzo. I'm Manoush Zomorodi, and you've been listening to the TED Radio Hour from

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3: From the Center for Investigative Reporting and PRX, this is Reveal. I'm Al Letson. For most people, the story of FTX ended when the company's founder was convicted.
4: Sam Bankman-Fried perpetrated one of the biggest financial frauds in American history, a multi-billion-dollar scheme designed to make him the king of crypto.
3: But there was another chapter that followed about the bankruptcy that was supposed to make customers whole.
5: And his money were literally my life saving. All what I had was there.
3: It wasn't long before many FTX customers became upset at the decisions made by the team running the bankruptcy.
5: I was fuming. I was furious because these people, they were playing around with our money.
3: Today on Reveal, inside the collapse of FTX. But first, this news.
6: Live from NPR News in Washington, I'm Nora Rahm. Iran has kept effective its control over the Strait of Hormuz in the past few days. NPR's Emily Fang reports the number of ships able to pass through the waterway is at a three-week low.
7: The U.S. has been encouraging ships to use a southern passage in the Strait of Hormuz that hugs the coast of Oman, but ship data shows vessels have not been taking that route in the last 3 days. And of the handful of ships transiting the strait this week, about half are Iranian-flagged ships. On Saturday, Iran's powerful Islamic Revolutionary Guard Corps said it had taken down two oil tankers with mines in the strait, a claim U.S. CENTCOM said was false. But the uncertainty about the safety of the strait has continued to stop commercial ships and their insurance companies from taking the risky route. Iran continues to share details of the tolls it says it is charging vessels to cross and said this weekend it had proposed a new rule for an environmental fee on ships. Emily Fang, NPR News.
6: The U.S. and Iran traded airstrikes last night for the seventh consecutive night. The U.S. said it struck military and surveillance sites across Iran, while Iran hit U.S. sites in Kuwait, Bahrain, and Jordan. At least seven people have died following another wave of drone attacks carried out by Ukraine against Russia. Ukraine has increased its attacks on the Russian interior in what it says is an attempt to force an end to the war. NPR's Charles Maines reports from Moscow.
8: The deaths and injuries occurred after Ukrainian drones struck two warehouses belonging to the online retailer Wildberries. That's Russia's equivalent of Amazon.com, as workers toiled on the night shift. In the Tambov region, about 300 miles southeast of the capital, the local governor said Russian air defenses had downed more than two dozen drones on approach to the warehouse, preventing further loss of life. Meanwhile, on the outskirts of Moscow, the drones left a second warehouse ablaze, sending huge plumes of black smoke skyward. Ukrainian President Volodymyr Zelensky later issued a statement saying the warehouses contained parts for Russian attack drones, a claim that NPR could not independently verify. Charles Maines, NPR News, Moscow.
6: Tens of millions of people across the eastern U.S. are again dealing with smoke from Canadian wildfires today. NPR's John Stolness reports forecasters say air quality could begin improving later today.
9: Smoke will be present for much of the Great Lakes, Northeast, and Mid-Atlantic regions, but relief is on the way today. National Weather Service meteorologist Frank Pereira says a string of heavy storms will help.
10: We are expecting a break, some clear air spreading down across the Northeast behind that.
9: Pereira says the storms are expected to sweep much of the smoke up into New England. Hundreds of wildfires continue to burn in Canada, and forecasters say more wildfire smoke could return next week. John Stolness, NPR News.
6: This is NPR News in Washington. Firefighters in southern Norway are trying to contain a major fire that already has destroyed more than 100 homes. It began in a townhouse yesterday, spread to other buildings and into nearby forests. Hundreds of people sought shelter in evacuation centers. The World Health Organization says El Salvador has eliminated a public health problem. NPR's Fatma Tanis reports the disease trachoma is the leading global cause of blindness.
0: El Salvador is the first country in Central America to achieve this milestone, according to the WHO. For the past few years, the country has worked on a multi-sector approach to reach this goal, including strengthening primary health care systems, improving water, sanitation, and hygiene for the public. It also trained health staff and increased screening and surveillance. The WHO says trachoma is strongly associated with poverty and lack of access to basic services. It remains endemic in some of the world's most vulnerable communities and can devastate social and economic prospects, such as in the rural and remote areas of Brazil, Colombia, Guatemala, and Peru. Fatma Tanis, NPR News.
6: In London today, Josh Kerr ran a mile in 3 minutes, 42.66 seconds, to break the men's record set in Rome in 1999. The British runner accomplished this at a Diamond League meeting in London before a capacity crowd of 60,000.
11: Surely he's going to break the world record. He does. He obliterates the world record.
6: It was almost 3 seconds off his personal best. I'm Nora Rahm, NPR News in Washington.
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13: We'll continue to see partly to mostly sunny skies for the afternoon hours. We'll see a high between 90 to 95. Then we've got intervals of clear to partly cloudy skies tonight with temperatures dropping to 75 to 80. Lots of sunshine on Sunday. We'll be up to 95 to 100. Then we continue to see clear skies Sunday night with another low of 75 to 80. And sunshine continues into Monday. Temperatures are expected to rise once again to 95 to 100. I'm meteorologist David Morin for 88.9 KETR.
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3: From the Center for Investigative Reporting and PRX, this is Reveal. I'm Al Ledson.
17: What does FTX stand for?
18: Oh, God. Futures Exchange. The F and the T both from the word futures.
3: That's FTX founder Sam Bankman-Fried in an interview with Reveal's Jonathan Jones. Sam started the crypto exchange in 2019 and watched it turn into a huge success.
19: They call him the J.P. Morgan of crypto, right?
20: Yeah, the Michael Jordan of crypto, if you will.
3: By 2022, millions of customers were trading billions of dollars in crypto through FTX. But behind the scenes, people who worked for Sam were seeing signs of trouble.
21: Did you have moments where you felt he played a little too loose with the rules?
22: Probably. Yeah. I mean, I think it was, wow, we're moving really fast.
3: In November of 2022, word got out that billions of dollars were missing. Investors panicked and started pulling out their money.
18: On the 7th, we had $4 billion of net customer withdrawals. So like 40 times as much as we'd ever seen in a day before.
3: Within days, the company imploded, triggering criminal investigations, global chaos, and customers around the world losing access to their money. As Sam's empire crumbled, his inner circle turned on him, and he decided to hand the company over to a new CEO, John Wray.
23: Wray, who previously oversaw the bankruptcy of Enron, said, quote, "Never in my career have I seen such a complete failure of corporate controls."
3: FTX's new CEO declared bankruptcy, launching a legal process that would determine the future of the company, how much customers would get back, and whether some would be left out entirely. This part of the FTX story has largely gone untold. The spotlight has always focused mostly on Sam Bankman-Fried, and much less attention has been paid to what happened to FTX after Sam's arrest and to the billions of dollars owed to FTX customers. Under bankruptcy, companies have a responsibility to their creditors to, in essence, act in their best interests. But in the case of FTX, some creditors say that didn't happen. And they accuse John Ray, FTX's new CEO, and Sullivan & Cromwell, the law firm running the bankruptcy, of making choices that did the opposite. Ultimately, these concerns would play out in a bankruptcy court. This week, we're bringing back part two of our investigation into the FTX collapse, updated for this rebroadcast, where we unspool what's become one of the most expensive bankruptcies in history.
1: The committee will come to order. This hearing is entitled Investigating the Collapse of FTX, Part One.
3: Reveals Jonathan Jones picks up the story on December 13th, 2022, a month after FTX filed for bankruptcy when Congress held its first hearing into the collapse.
1: First, I'd like to welcome Mr. John Ray III, who has been appointed CEO of FTX to oversee its bankruptcy.
2: That's Representative Maxine Waters, the Democratic chair of the House Financial Services Committee. As she begins, Sam Bankman-Fried is nowhere to be found. The night before, he'd been arrested in the Bahamas.
1: He was scheduled to testify under oath before this committee today. Unfortunately, the timing of his arrest denies the public the opportunity to get the answers they deserve.
2: The congressional hearing goes on without Sam, with John Ray alone taking the mic.
4: This is really old-fashioned embezzlement. This is just taking money from customers and using it for your own purpose. Not sophisticated at all.
2: Ray portrays FTX as a catastrophic failure in leadership.
4: We're in many respects starting from near zero in terms of the corporate infrastructure and record keeping that one would expect in a multi-billion dollar corporation.
22: For someone to come in and say, you guys were completely disorganized, you didn't have any records. No, we had records. You disagree and you're allowed your opinion. But the way you went about it in such a public frame, and you didn't talk with the people who used it and why we used it, that part was very insulting.
2: Caroline Papadopoulos was controller of FTX US, running a team of accountants when the company went down. She was no Sam loyalist. She told me she only felt comfortable staying on post-collapse once she found out Sam would no longer be CEO. But watching the congressional testimony, what she's hearing from the new CEO bothers her.
4: I've just never seen an utter lack of record keeping. Absolutely no internal controls whatsoever.
5: When you hear that, what goes through your mind?
22: How dare you? I mean, only from the standpoint of I'm an ex-auditor. I do know a thing or two about controls. And he had no ability to understand what was going on because he had truly just taken over.
2: Sam had prepared a statement he was going to read to Congress. It's leaked and published in Forbes the day of the hearing. In it, he paints a different picture than John Ray. Sam begins with a flippant apology. I effed up. He then quickly turns to blaming others. At one point, he makes a sarcastic jab at fees the law firm Sullivan & Cromwell charged FTX, saying they have, quote, done a good job of making sure they were wired $4 million. He argues that FTX's new leadership, John Ray and Sullivan & Cromwell, had rushed the company into bankruptcy. Sam's leaked testimony marks the beginning of a battle over the story of FTX that continues today. On the one side, Sam, claiming bankruptcy wasn't necessary. On the other, the FTX estate, now helmed by John Ray and Sullivan and Cromwell, arguing that a court-approved bankruptcy was the only way to preserve what was left of FTX. Once the bankruptcy is underway, tens of thousands of customers begin filing claims, officially registering as creditors in hopes of getting their money back. People like Tarek Murad, a Canadian FTX customer who had hundreds of thousands on the exchange.
7: FTX wasn't supposed to be part of the risk. The risk was the investments you choose to invest in, not the platform you choose to invest in.
2: As Tarek starts to piece together what happened to his money, he feels betrayed, mostly by Sam Bankman-Fried.
7: Customer funds are customer funds. So if I want it, he has to have the ability to return it. They're not his funds.
2: And for most FTX customers, it was unclear when or if they get that money back. And that's where claims buyers come in. Claims buyers swoop in after a company goes under and offer cash to customers like Tarek who've lost money. Sometimes it's as little as pennies on the dollar. For customers, it's a way to guarantee they'll get something back. For claims buyers, they're betting that the bankruptcy will recover more than they paid, and they'll make a profit, sometimes a huge profit.
8: They literally are vultures. Like, and I guess I'm one, so I don't want to like act like I'm holier than thou.
2: Thomas Brazil is a claims buyer who specializes in crypto bankruptcies.
8: It became a bonanza. You know, the entire docket in FTX with customer account claims. And so it's up there with Lehman and Madoff and Enron. There were, you know, billions of dollars of claims.
2: John Ray told Congress that his job was to recover as many of those billions as possible.
9: Our overarching objective is to maximize value for FTX customers and creditors so that we can mitigate to the greatest extent possible the harm suffered by so many.
2: But Ray also said at that hearing that he was pessimistic about that happening and that most of FTX's investments may be worth a fraction of what was paid for them. Thomas Brazil, the crypto claims buyer, told us he ran into John Ray at an industry event in New York. He says he floated the idea that parts of FTX's portfolio of startup investments could still be very valuable.
8: I said, John, you know, like, I didn't think of this whole venture portfolio that could work out to be 100. He said, oh, no, all the stuff's dog, Thomas, dog.
2: We were unable to independently verify that John Ray ever said those words. And when we asked him, the FTX estate responded, describing Brazil's characterization of the conversation as patently false. They acknowledge that John Ray has indeed expressed skepticism about some of the company's investments, and that over time, he's been proven right. Many deals, they added, were made with virtually no due diligence, a point backed up by an independent examiner. Brazil says that after speaking with Ray, he began to suspect that the bankruptcy team would try to make it harder for some customers to get paid.
8: It's like an aggressive tactic, like try to exclude people from the bankruptcy because they don't do the paperwork right, set up artificial deadlines, stuff like that.
2: Some customers would come to believe that too, and they filed objections along those lines. The FTX estate rejects this claim, saying the process followed routine, court-approved procedures. But it wasn't necessarily routine for the vast majority of FTX customers who were outside the United States.
8: Think about it. If you're an international creditor, you have tax forms you've never seen. You've got everything in English. What if you're Finnish? What if you're Dutch? What if you're Chinese and you don't, it's not your first language? If you're not from America and you're getting all these court documents that look very official and they have all the federal district of bankruptcy seals and stuff on it, it looks kind of scary.
10: I'm Italian, and as you can hear, I have this very exotic English. So for me, all this legal language was really, I couldn't understand anything.
2: Lydia Favaria was one of those international customers who now had to play by unfamiliar rules written in foreign legalese.
10: We didn't choose this legal system, but our assets were seized. And I find this, shocking.
2: Under that system, Lydia was classified in one of the bottom tiers of customers. Her claim was worth under $50,000, but she told us it was everything she had. She spiraled. Until she stumbled across a community of fellow FTX creditors online, on Twitter threads and then in Telegram chats. These creditors had lost millions, and they were growing increasingly uneasy about how much money they might get back. In a bankruptcy court filing in mid-January 2023, John Ray referred to the company as a dumpster fire. But from the customer perspective, it wasn't a mess at all.
24: The dumpster fire thing is completely fictitious.
0: You can ask any like institutional trader on FTX. They had like a world-class accounting system. Everyone knew exactly their holdings. We knew what we were owed.
6: Arush Sehgal was one of those customers, and he was becoming one of the most outspoken critics of the bankruptcy. And more, some customers began to focus on the law firm in line to lead the bankruptcy, Sullivan and Cromwell. The firm had advised FTX for years before the collapse and played a central role in its final days. Now, a judge would decide if Sullivan and Cromwell could be the lawyers overseeing the bankruptcy. To critics, including a bipartisan group of U.S. senators, this looked like a potential conflict of interest. As part of the approval process, in December 2022, Sullivan and Cromwell filed disclosure statements, laying out its connections to FTX. The next step was an approval hearing in late January 2023.
11: Thank you, Your Honor. For the record, Juliet Sarkisian on behalf of the U.S. trustee.
6: The watchdog agency that oversees bankruptcies had filed an objection. It wrote that Sullivan and Cromwell's original disclosure statements were wholly insufficient to determine whether the firm had conflicts of interest, and that that alone should be enough to deny their application. Before the hearing, the U.S. trustee dropped its objections after Sullivan and Cromwell agreed to provide additional disclosures. But those new disclosures only raised new questions, and Juliet Sarkisian appeared in the court to explain the trustee's concerns for the record. Like, why had the original filing by Sullivan and Cromwell failed to mention that Ryan Miller was a partner at the firm before becoming general counsel for FTX US?
11: The application and the initial declaration did not mention any connection with Mr. Miller, let alone that he was the individual who actually brought Sullivan and Cromwell to the attention of the debtors.
6: In the U.S. trustee's view, if Sullivan and Cromwell were to run the bankruptcy, they'd potentially be investigating themselves. FTX customers objected too.
12: My clients have objected to the appointment of Sullivan and Cromwell as the debtor's lead counsel, because they have grave concerns about the firm's lack of transparency in its mandatory disclosures.
6: Marshall Hoda is an attorney specializing in crypto recovery who represented several FTX customers.
12: The bankruptcy system depends on the self-policing conduct of lawyers in making robust, timely disclosures. The failure to get this right at the outset can result in a lot of pain down the road.
6: Sullivan and Cromwell's attorney James Bromley told the court that they had provided documents to address every issue raised by the objectors.
24: So with that, Your Honor, we have been able to resolve any issues that the Office of the U.S. Trustee had with respect to Sullivan and Cromwell's disclosures.
6: Just hours before the hearing, there had been a surprise filing, a declaration by Dan Friedberg, FTX's chief regulatory officer. He accused the firm of misleading the court, downplaying its ties to FTX and pushing the company into bankruptcy, and claimed that other employees inside the company also had concerns, but were too afraid to speak out. Bromley quickly dismissed Friedberg's declaration.
24: It was filed late. It was filed, frankly, it's a little bizarre if you sit down and read it. But, Your Honor, our view is that it has no place in the court. It should be stricken from the record. And
6: he said the declaration was nothing more than a diversion tactic on behalf of Sam Bankman-Fried.
24: So what we have here, Your Honor, is a gentleman who ran this company into the ground, Mr. Bankman-Fried, sitting in his parents' home in Palo Alto, California, with an ankle bracelet on.
6: And he dismissed the objections against Sullivan and Cromwell's appointment as part of a smear campaign.
24: They can't throw stones at the U.S. Attorney's Office, but they can throw stones at debtor's counsel that's providing information to the prosecutors and the regulators. And that's exactly what's happening.
6: At one point, Friedberg appeared on the court's Zoom meeting, waving his hand to be called on. One of the attorneys making arguments pointed him out. And then Judge John Dorsey said,
25: so I did see him, and I did not recognize him intentionally because, as I said, he has not filed a motion. He has not joined any motion. He is simply trying to be a witness, I suppose. But witnesses are not allowed unless they're here live.
6: I asked bankruptcy law professor Jonathan Lipson
2: how common is it for a law firm to represent a company before it's accused of fraud and then run its bankruptcy after it collapses?
13: Never heard of it. Never heard of it. I mean, that's why it's so remarkable that Sullivan Cromwell, you know, has run the case. And Enron, for example, you know, the two main law firms before bankruptcy, like they obviously weren't going to be counsel to the company in its bankruptcy. And instead, you'd have independent lawyers and independent investigators coming in and figuring out, well, what went wrong.
2: But to other close observers, like claims buyer Thomas Brazil, this was just how things tend to go in bankruptcy court.
8: You know, the joke in bankruptcy is that the conflict rules are really, really loose compared to other parts of the court system. So they routinely allow like more and more like aggressive conflicts. I don't like it because the pre-petition guys who did a lot of the deal making were debtors' counsel. Hell, I mean, you know, how are you going to look into pre-petition activity? You did all the work. I mean, I find the whole thing disgusting. You know, how can you possibly question your own behavior?
2: In the end, Judge Dorsey wasn't swayed.
24: With that, as I said, I'm going to overrule the objection, and I will enter the order approving the retention of Sullivan and Cromwell. Are there any questions?
3: Despite objections, the judge declared there was no evidence of any actual conflict and put Sullivan and Cromwell in charge of the bankruptcy. But it wouldn't be long before the bankruptcy team made a decision that would raise new concerns about whether they were acting in the customer's best interest. That's next on Reveal.

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3: You wouldn't give your kids raw beef. The milk is the same.
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5: From the Center for Investigative Reporting and PRX, this is Reveal. I'm Al Letson. And this week, we're bringing back part two of our series about FTX. In January 2023, Sullivan and Cromwell, working alongside John Ray and his team, began preparing to sell off parts of the old company. In late April, they decided to sell off the small U.S.-regulated exchange called LedgerX. For critics, this ended up raising concerns about whether Sullivan and Cromwell should be running the bankruptcy. Reveal's Jonathan Jones explains.
6: To understand why LedgerX matters, we have to go back in time. FTX acquired LedgerX roughly a year before the bankruptcy. And while LedgerX was small, it was licensed by the Commodity Futures Trading Commission, the agency that regulates U.S. financial markets. For Sam, this was a breakthrough, a way to gain a foothold in the United States. Through LedgerX, FTX could now offer crypto futures, its core business, to U.S. customers. And to get it done, he hired some of Wall Street's most powerful lawyers.
7: When you think of, you know, old line, powerful law firms, the platonic form is Sullivan & Cromwell. And in fact, Sullivan & Cromwell is the law firm that helped FTX make the acquisition.
6: That's Jonathan Lipson, the bankruptcy law professor who studied the collapse and Sullivan & Cromwell's role in the company.
7: After FTX acquires LedgerX, they were acting as regulatory counsel to FTX. They were preparing and presenting to the government, the Commodity Futures Trading Commission in particular, what appears to have been a very important application to allow FTX to do certain things.
6: That meant answering questions about FTX's ties to Alameda Research, Sam's trading firm. Alameda wasn't just trading crypto and making investments. It had also acted as a kind of internal bank for FTX, handling customer deposits and withdrawals, and even paying some of the company's bills. To make that possible, FTX programmers wrote lines of code allowing Alameda to access FTX funds.
8: Technically speaking, the lower bound on that was like $65 billion, but that's just an arbitrarily large number. Basically, it just means that they can withdraw infinite amounts.
6: That's Dan Chapsky, who was head of data science at FTX. He says Alameda could take that money without putting up the collateral to guarantee they could pay it back. Taken together,
8: I think most people refer to it as the back door.
6: Dan says he first heard about the issue in early 2022 from a team of employees at LedgerX who were in charge of identifying risk.
9: Would you say they had a more robust risk management team than even FTX did at that time?
8: I would say they had a more robust risk management team than any exchange at the time.
6: One of the members from that team brought up the lines of code to Dan. He says he told them it sounded bad and suggested they raise it with someone higher. According to the Wall Street Journal, LedgerX employees had raised concerns and flagged the backdoor code in a written message, writing, quote, "Just want to point out that there are currently a few places in the code base where Alameda gets special treatment in one way or another." LedgerX's chief risk officer replied, "Yeah, we should clean up this sort of stuff." The risk officer then tried to take the issue to her boss. And here's where things get murky, according to Jonathan Lipson.
7: We have no idea if, in fact, what she reported was accurate. We have no idea what the response was. We do know she was fired.
6: While all of this was going down, Sullivan and Cromwell was helping FTX with its U.S. expansion. And that involved a lot of back and forth with regulators.
7: And in that process, it appears that somebody from the CFTC asks FTX, "Well, can you tell us a little bit about the relationship between Bankman-Fried and all of the other companies in the FTX complex?" And the statement that goes back, and I'm paraphrasing, but the statement that goes back to the CFTC is there is no connection. There are no special privileges.
6: But there were special privileges, the ones that gave Alameda access to customer funds and formed the basis of the fraud charges. Court filings later revealed emails had been sent to regulators with inaccurate information.
7: That was the underlying falsehood that I think drove all of this. And whether Sullivan and Cromwell themselves affirmatively made that statement, it's just not clear. But it's pretty clear that that statement was wrong.
6: Court documents don't show who sent those emails, and it's unclear if Sullivan and Cromwell wrote them or even knew about them. The FTX estate hired an outside firm to review these questions, which found no evidence Sullivan and Cromwell knew the statements to regulators were false. Nevertheless, this type of regulatory work was exactly what Sullivan and Cromwell was brought on by FTX to do. To Lipson, the uncertainty over what Sullivan and Cromwell knew or did raises a big question. Could the same attorneys who worked for FTX before the collapse be trusted to investigate it afterwards? Or, to paraphrase an FTX customer in their official objection to Sullivan and Cromwell's appointment,
7: if you're worried about the foxes running the hen house, this case is a problem.
6: Fast forward to April 2023. 5 months after the collapse, Sullivan and Cromwell is lead counsel in the bankruptcy, and the restructuring team decides to sell off Ledger X. For Lipson and other critics, this was a big deal, because selling off Ledger X meant that the court would no longer have access to the company's documents. Documents that could potentially provide answers about who knew about the back door and what they did about it. Neither Sullivan and Cromwell nor the FTX estate responded to our questions about the preservation of records. But the estate noted that Ledger X was sold at a public auction approved by the creditors' committee and the court. As the bankruptcy unfolded, Sullivan and Cromwell's prior work for FTX continued to draw scrutiny. And the U.S. trustee, the watchdog meant to protect the public interest, continued to push for more oversight. That's when Jonathan Lipson went from being an observer of the FTX bankruptcy to a participant.
7: I got involved in the case because I agreed to write an amicus brief to support the United States trustee's effort to get an examiner in the appeal.
6: An examiner is an independent investigator appointed by the court to make sure a bankruptcy is handled fairly. To Lipson, who studied the use of examiners in other major cases, FTX was exactly the kind of case that called for one. The bankruptcy court had rejected a request for an examiner, and the issue was taken up in appeals court.
10: In all of my studies, I have never seen a freefall bankruptcy this spectacular, precipitated by allegations of such serious misconduct that did not also have an independent investigation by a truly independent examiner or trustee. Enron, WorldCom, Lehman Brothers, New Century, Refco, all had them. Which means that if the bankruptcy court's decision is affirmed today, it would be a first.
6: And then one of the judges pressed James Bromley, a Sullivan and Cromwell attorney, to explain why the case didn't need an independent examiner.
11: Professor Lipson's point that in every other major bankruptcy, there's been an examiner. This would be the first one that hasn't had one.
12: Your Honor, this is...
11: Is he wrong?
12: Yes,
11: okay.
12: He is wrong.
11: Cite me one.
12: Because here's the situation. He's wrong with the context and how he frames it.
11: Which one? Give me the name of a bankruptcy.
12: This one.
6: In a twist, Bromley didn't dispute that FTX would be the first bankruptcy involving widespread fraud without an independent examiner. He just argued that it was fine. The company already had oversight from the creditors and the courts. The appeals court didn't buy it. They ruled that the law required an independent examiner. When the examiner's report was eventually released, it concluded the court did not make a mistake in approving Sullivan and Cromwell as bankruptcy counsel. The examiner said he'd seen no evidence Sullivan and Cromwell knew of or ignored the fraud. But Jonathan Lipson was critical of the report. He says the examiner was appointed late, had limited time, and on key issues relied too much on the work of the estate's outside counsel.
7: It's very, very limited in scope, essentially, I think, to determine whether Sullivan Cromwell was involved in a few other things.
6: Meanwhile, Lipson says at the same time Sullivan and Cromwell was steering the bankruptcy, it was also cooperating with the prosecutors building the case against Sam Bankman-Fried.
7: It takes a long time to put together a criminal prosecution, normally, right? It takes years to do that. In the FTX case, I think we certainly, we being me and some other academic friends, worry a great deal that Sullivan Cromwell, in effect, was acting as the government's backup lawyers in the prosecution of Bankman-Fried.
6: The FTX estate flatly rejected that characterization as false and without merit. The Independent Examiner also looked at this issue and found that Sullivan and Cromwell's ongoing cooperation with prosecutors was at John Ray's direction. At an early bankruptcy hearing, Andrew Dieterich, a partner at Sullivan and Cromwell, made clear that cooperating with prosecutors was a top priority, despite the financial cost to creditors.
13: In the first months, the board determined that spending estate resources to cooperate with governmental investigations was in the best interest of our debtors. This was expensive, given the extent of those government investigations and the sheer number of them, but it has proven to be the right call.
7: One of the partners at Sullivan Cromwell, Jim Bromley, says, you know, tens of millions of dollars of support to prosecutors. That is crazy. You know, who's paying for that? Creditors are paying for that, right? Sullivan Cromwell isn't doing it for free. They're billing $2,100 an hour to do that work. But it's, you know, dollars that would otherwise go to creditors.
6: In other words, every dollar going to Sullivan and Cromwell's legal fees was coming out of the same pot of money that would be used to pay back FTX customers. Almost a year after the collapse, the man at the center of it all finally faced prosecutors in court. In October 2023, Sam Bankman-Fried went to trial.
14: Sam, it's me.
15: Yeah, you got it, Sam. Sam, how are you going to plead this morning?
6: The media was all over it.
16: You know we're covering this story. Disgraced FTX founder Sam Bankman-Fried took the stand today in his criminal fraud. He looks like a mess, okay? And I'm not saying this in a mean way, but it almost is like Pigpen from Peanuts with this just like haze around him. And in these...
6: The once media darling had become public enemy number one.
17: I mean, look... The defense was wildly outgunned. I mean, the defense's case felt so bad, like kind of surprisingly bad.
6: Carly P. Riley is an independent podcaster and journalist. She attended the trial and posted daily updates.
18: The prosecutor who spoke for the prosecution in opening statements, his story was very simple. Basically, Sam took money from FTX and spent it like his own personal piggy bank on whatever he wanted. He spent billions of dollars of customer money. And like, that was the story.
19: White collar crime boils down to three things: lying, cheating, and deceiting. It is really, how did they lie? How did they cheat? How did they deceive people and cheat them out of their money? That's it.
6: Paul Peltier spent almost three decades in the Department of Justice and for years led its criminal fraud section, prosecuting major financial crimes. He wasn't the prosecutor who tried Sam Bankman-Fried, but from the outside, here's how he saw what happened.
19: We were doing stuff with the money, and we weren't telling people we were doing what we were doing with the money. And it was creating risk. And we told them the opposite. That's a crime. That's fraud.
6: Peltier says white-collar trials almost never move this fast. But he noted prosecutors' close cooperation with Sullivan and Cromwell.
19: This was a little bit easy, and I say that with all... due deference to how difficult these cases are, but it seems like Sullivan Cromwell and, you know, put it, I'm going to call it silver plattered it a little bit with the prosecutor's office. And then they effectively were able to get a witness fairly quickly that gave them the keys to the kingdom.
6: Nearly all of Sam's inner circle turned to government witnesses. The most devastating testimony came from Caroline Ellison, his on and off girlfriend and head of Alameda Research.
19: They had his girlfriend, and she was a co-conspirator. And the prosecutors beautifully lined it up. Literally, this was their questioning. What did you do? I worked for Alameda. Who did you work there with? Sam Bankman-Fried. Did you commit a crime with him? Yes, I did. Who did you commit a crime with? Sam Bankman-Fried.
6: Here's how Carly described it.
18: At every turn, Caroline made it very clear that everything she did was at the behest of Sam. It almost became a joke. I mean, if I had a flask in there, it would be a drinking game, right? Like, at everything was like, well, at Sam's direction. Well, Sam told me.
6: Caroline wasn't the prosecutor's only star witness. As the trial turned against him, Sam testified in his own defense, against the advice of his lawyers. It did not go well.
18: He did all this while seeming incredibly semantic and pedantic, for sure, but also like a I think one person said to me, what the jury had prior to Sam taking the stand was a stick figure version of him, this criminal CEO. And now Sam has basically gotten on the stand and breathed life into that stick figure and made that person real.
6: After just 4 hours of deliberation, the jury found Sam guilty on all counts.
14: Sam Bankman-Fried perpetrated one of the biggest financial frauds in American history, a multi-billion dollar scheme designed to make him the king of crypto.
6: That's Damian Williams, the U.S. attorney in the Southern District of New York, addressing the cameras immediately after the verdict.
14: The cryptocurrency industry might be new. The players like Sam Bankman-Fried might be new. But this kind of fraud, this kind of corruption is as old as time, and we have no patience for it.
6: Paul Pelletier says that lack of patience was a far cry from how the DOJ handled the last major financial scandal, the 2008 banking and mortgage collapse. Back then, he felt his hands were tied.
19: The people above us weren't empowering the Department of Justice to bring these cases. The fraud section lost 70% of its prosecutors during this time period, mostly out of frustration.
6: Pelletier and Lipson believe that in that historical context, Sam Bankman-Fried was an appealing, high-profile target.
20: The prosecutors come out of the financial crisis of 2008, you know, really not going after anybody individually. There aren't no perp walks, right? So Bankman-Fried is just this incredibly attractive candidate to prosecute. And the fact that Sullivan and Cromwell has basically delivered him on a platter and all the resources to do it really fast and really hard, I mean, what prosecutor wouldn't take that?
21: Five months after his conviction, Sam Bankman-Fried would return to the court for sentencing. But first, FTX customers were invited to speak, and many were upset, not just at Sam, but at the bankruptcy itself.
22: And it is a lie that the new administration is planning to pay us back 100% of our money.
21: A customer movement challenges the story told in court. Next on Reveal.

0: We're going to remain partly to mostly sunny for the rest of the day. The high is going to be between 90 to 95. Then we'll see temperatures drop to a low between 75 to 80. This is going to be under clear to partly cloudy skies. Then we become fully sunny on Sunday. Temperatures are expected to get up to about 95 to 100. Then we continue to see clear skies tonight. The low is 75 to 80. And sunshine continues into Monday, 95 to 100. I'm meteorologist David Morin for 88.9 KETR.
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2: From the Center for Investigative Reporting and PRX, this is Reveal. I'm Al Edson. As Sam Bankman-Fried's sentencing approached, the Department of Justice invited victims to write impact statements about the harm he'd caused. More than 100 people wrote in. They described savings wiped out, livelihoods destroyed, and families uprooted, all because of FTX's collapse and fraud. And in an uncommon move, John Ray, FTX's new CEO, filed his own victim impact statement. Ray told the judge he was writing on behalf of FTX victims to correct false claims by Sam Bankman-Fried that the harm was zero. The money was there all along, and FTX was solvent at the time of bankruptcy. Ray argued customers were still suffering as a result of Sam Bankman-Fried, and that whatever people get back was only possible because of his team's efforts to dig through the wreckage. Ray spoke about FTX victims on Freakonomics Radio.
3: I mean, there's people, they've got children, they've got to put them through school, they've got a house, may have a mortgage. If you were a customer and you have money hung up, you want to get it back as quickly as possible.
2: Lydia, the Italian artist living in London, had already written a victim impact statement, but then she read Ray's letter. Reveal's Jonathan Jones picks up the story from there.
4: Lydia had lost her life savings in the collapse. For more than a year, she'd been obsessively reading court filings, media coverage, telegram threads, and Twitter arguments. In her first impact letter, Lydia focused squarely on Sam Bankman-Fried.
5: I lost my money because Sam Bankman-Fried and his clique of friends were trying to play gods and became the new gatekeepers of a new world and a new economy. To do so, they stole the money. The hopes and the dreams of hundreds of thousands of human beings from over the world.
4: But by the time she read John Ray's letter, she was growing increasingly outraged at the team now running the bankruptcy.
5: When I read the impact statement of John Ray, I was, whoa, here there is something wrong.
4: Now she was having second thoughts about what she'd written.
5: When I read his, I was furious. So furious, I felt so bad about what I wrote about Sam. And I just thought, well, it's true, the trial is not about Sullivan and Cromwell and John Ray, but I feel it's not okay if in that impact statement, I'm just not saying anything about John Ray. I don't know. I felt that was not okay. So I sent a second impact statement. Dear Honorable Judge Kaplan, I'm a conceptual.
4: Lydia's second letter still expressed anguish at what she called the greed of Sam and his inner circle. But then,
5: unfortunately, the new administration doesn't appear to be so different. Rather, it appears to use and abuse FTX clients and their assets for their own personal benefits.
4: Lydia says she was upset about the fees Sullivan and Cromwell were charging and that the new FTX leadership was making decisions about her money that she didn't agree with. And she wasn't alone. Lydia had become part of a cohort of customers who were determined to call attention not just to Sam Bankman-Fried, but to the bankruptcy left in his wake. Creditor activist Sunil Kavori wrote a victim impact statement too, saying the bankruptcy had compounded the harm rather than making things right. One customer questioned whether Sullivan and Cromwell could be trusted, given their work for FTX before the collapse. Another said they'd been trapped in a constant state of anxiety and depression since the bankruptcy proceedings began. But the hearing wasn't about the bankruptcy. It was about Sam Bankman-Fried. Prosecutors told the judge that whatever victims might get back later, Sam had already stolen billions from customers all over the world. Judge Kaplan agreed and sentenced Sam to 25 years. After his sentencing, Sam Bankman-Fried faded from public view. The media moved on, but the bankruptcy continued. And soon, a new battle was heating up over whether reviving FTX could help make customers whole. Almost from the beginning of the bankruptcy, some creditors had been pushing for John Ray and his team to restart the exchange, without Sam, as a kind of FTX 2.0. And John Ray, in his interview on Freakonomics Radio, said that his team was seriously looking into it.
3: We're looking very strongly at restarting the exchange. There was some capabilities to the exchange that people liked. There was certainly a need for competition within the sector. But look, if there's a life for it, the market will determine that.
4: When Ray put the exchange up for sale, the market responded. According to court records, there were more than 75 potential bidders. Prominent creditors like Arush Sehgal even got involved.
6: Would have been the only exchange where the customers own the exchange and therefore have a preference to trade there.
4: But then, Andrew Diederich from Sullivan & Cromwell told the court they couldn't find a single viable offer.
7: The costs and risks of creating a viable exchange from what Mr. Bankman-Fried left in the dumpster were simply too high.
6: They put out this statement in the hearing, oh, there were no buyers that were willing to take on FTX, something like that. So I screenshotted it and sent it to the head of our bid. And I was like, what is this? And he goes, news to me.
4: Some creditors saw FTX 2.0 as a missed opportunity to give them a stake in the company and to get back the crypto they'd lost access to.
6: It was complete nonsense. We could have driven billions in recovery.
4: With the idea of restarting FTX dead, the estate pivoted to a wind-down plan. After nearly 2 years of twists, turns, courtroom battles, and customers waiting for their money, the end was finally in sight. In October 2024, it was time for the bankruptcy team to present their repayment plan for final court approval. At that hearing, Sullivan and Cromwell attorneys shared that more than 95% of creditors voted to back it. Only certain groups of creditors were allowed to vote, though, and a lot of the voting power came from big firms that had bought people's claims. The bankruptcy team announced that FTX creditors would be paid back in full. They'd also get interest. But the reality was far more complicated and controversial. Creditors would be paid back in cash, not crypto, with claims pegged to the value of crypto on November 11th, 2022, the date of the bankruptcy. But that's exactly when the crypto market had tanked, in part because of the collapse of FTX. Back then, a single Bitcoin was worth something like $17,000. But by the time of the approval hearing for the plan, Bitcoin had bounced back to roughly $60,000. But under the deal, the owner of a Bitcoin would be paid back in full with $17,000. Not surprisingly, many FTX customers were not happy, including Lydia, who made her case at the approval hearing.
8: Thank you so much, Your Honor, for giving me the chance to speak.
5: There was John Ray. There were lawyers of Sullivan and Cromwell that I knew they were them because I researched, and I was fuming. I was furious because these people, they were playing around with our lives, with our money.
4: She wanted her money back as crypto, not cash. She had calculated that if her claims were paid back in dollars pegged to November 2022, she'd lose two-thirds of what she'd originally put in and completely miss out on crypto's rebound.
8: Under this plan, my contractual rights and my ownership rights have been trampled. My property rights have been disregarded.
4: Despite hearing objections from Lydia and other creditors, Judge Dorsey went ahead and approved the repayment plan. He called it a model case for how to deal with a very complex Chapter 11 bankruptcy, setting off worries that it could set a precedent for paying back victims of future crypto bankruptcies. 3 months later, in January 2025, the first repayments to FTX customers were scheduled to go out. The day before, I happened to be on a call with Sam Bankman-Fried.
9: I'm wondering how you're feeling knowing that this like marks this beginning of this attempt to repay the people who lost money.
10: It's really frustrating, basically. I'm very glad that it is starting, but it's hard to think about it without thinking about the deficiencies in the process. So it's been over 2 years now. There's no reason for this to have taken 2 years.
4: In May 2025, Tarek Murad from Canada finally received his first cash payment.

0: In May 2025, Tarek Mourad from Canada finally received his first cash payment. And he says he can live with what he got.
1: Just getting your money back is wonderful. It's a good feeling. And I'm very happy about it.
0: But he knows it didn't come cheap.
1: I know they were talking about fees going towards the $1 billion mark, which is absurd. But if that's really what it took and we got our money back, well, I guess that's what it took.
0: The process of repaying customers did come with a staggering price tag. By early 2025, professional and legal fees in the FTX bankruptcy were nearing $1 billion, making it one of the most expensive in U.S. history. Sullivan and Cromwell alone billed about $232 million, with partners charging up to $2,375 an hour. And John Ray? He requested a $38 million bonus on top of his $3 million salary. It was later reduced to $30 million. All of it court-approved and paid for with FTX funds. John Ray was asked about the exorbitant costs on Freakonomics Radio.
2: Crime is very expensive. You know, a lot of people get hurt, and it's very expensive to fix it, right? But on the other hand, we're sort of investing in a recovery if you look at it from that perspective.
0: In a statement to Reveal, the FTX estate said it has, quote, managed its Chapter 11 case in a transparent, public process that was supervised by the U.S. Bankruptcy Court, reviewed by an independent examiner, and had the full support of the official creditors committee. They said they are proud of the integrity and impact of their work. But even with billions recovered, some international customers still may face an uphill battle to get their money back due to local regulations impacting payouts. To law professor Jonathan Lipson, FTX is a cautionary tale about the power that lawyers have to frame, control, and profit from a crypto crisis and bankruptcy.
3: So why should Joe Public care? I think Joe Public should care because there are about 1 million Joe Publics who had accounts at FTX. And at the end of the day, they're not getting back nearly what they could have gotten back if the case had been handled differently. So I think, you know, there's going to be a cloud over the case probably forever.
0: As for Sam Bankman-Fried, he remains in federal prison. Since we first aired this story, judges have denied his request for a new trial and also his appeal to have his conviction overturned. Sam's also applied for a pardon from President Trump, but so far, there's been no action on that request.
4: If your appeal is successful and you're released, would you anticipate going back into the crypto world?
5: I'd look into it. You know, I haven't been able to follow it as closely as I wanted, obviously, over the last few years, but I still think it's like an incredibly high upside area, one that could be viable for the world, one that could be really profitable to be in. It's an area where there's a lot of growth potential. So I think I give sort of like a, you know, tentative, like, yeah, I'd look into it.
6: To read a companion story about the collapse of FTX and the aftermath, and to see original documents related to the case, visit revealnews.org. Our story was reported by Jonathan Jones, with additional reporting by Artis Chariscus. The lead producer was Sophie Bridges. She had help from David Richer. Taki Telenidis edited the show, with additional editing from Daniel Shulman. Archival research by Julia Haney. Sarah Salaji is our fact checker. Victoria Baranetsky is our general counsel. Our production manager is the great Zulema Cobb. 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They had help today from Claire C. Note Mullen and Cameron Smith. 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I'm Al Ledson, and remember, there is always more to the story.

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4: Live from NPR News in Washington, I'm Nora Rahm. Canadians are pushing back after criticism from President Trump and other American politicians blaming Canadians for wildfire smoke drifting south of the border. More than 900 fires are burning across Canada. Dan Karpinchuk reports.
5: Ontario Premier Doug Ford urges critics to send support rather than complain, just as Canada has done for efforts to fight fires in California. In a post on social media, Trump says he's holding Canada responsible for the fires and is threatening more tariffs, claiming Canada is not maintaining its forests, resulting in dangerous polluted air. Other Republican lawmakers accuse Canada of not acting with urgency. A former aide in the Harper government, Dimitris Soutas, says wildfires do not recognize international borders and noted Canada has 9% of the world's forests, much of it in remote areas. Prime Minister Mark Carney took a swipe at Washington's climate change policies, saying climate change is everyone's responsibility. For NPR News, I'm Dan Karpinchuk in Toronto.
4: Israel's military campaigns in Iran and Lebanon have quieted, but its attention has shifted back to Gaza. Palestinian health officials say Israeli strikes in the past few days have killed 20 people. NPR's Anis Baba reports.
6: One of the deadliest attacks came Friday when an Israeli drone strike hit Palestinians gathering outside a mosque in central Gaza as they were arriving for the funeral of another person killed the day before. Health officials say 8 civilians were killed and 30 wounded. The Israeli military says it struck what it described as an Islamic Jihad militant cell, but provided no evidence to support the claim. The Israeli military also says it now controls more than 70% of the Gaza Strip, leaving most Palestinians living in the remaining areas. In one of those areas in Khan Yunis, Palestinians officials say 49-year-old Amani Abu Jazar, a mother of four, was shot and killed Friday by Israeli forces. Her relatives say she had gone out to buy groceries for her children. Anas Babo, NPR News, Gaza City.
4: The U.S. and Iran launched airstrikes against each other's targets again last night, the seventh night in a row. The U.S. military says it hit military and surveillance sites across Iran. Iranian officials say they targeted U.S. assets in Kuwait, Bahrain, and Jordan. Stock markets fell this week over chipmaker concern about overinvestment. NPR's Rafael Nam reports investors also remain uneasy about the war in Iran.
7: It was a pretty ugly week in Wall Street, with all three major indexes ending down for the week. NVIDIA and other chip companies were among the most notable laggards. Investors have plowed billions of dollars into these companies, and there are still concerns about whether all of that is going to pay off. But more broadly, spiking energy prices this week also raised fears about inflation. Although gas prices fell last month, renewed tensions with Iran could push those prices back up. Rafael Nam, NPR News.
4: This is NPR News. Floodwaters continue to rise in south-central Texas. Governor Greg Abbott issued a major disaster declaration for the hardest-hit counties and says more will be added to provide access to federal assistance. Officials are urging people to stay away from flooded roads as rescue operations continue. After 103 matches and more than a month of games, this year's World Cup final takes place tomorrow afternoon at MetLife Stadium in New Jersey, with Spain and Argentina squaring off. NPR's John Stolness has a preview.
0: Argentina is the defending champion and looking for its fourth World Cup title. All eyes will be on superstar Lionel Messi, who has tallied 8 goals so far in this tournament, and at age 39 will play in what most believe will be his final World Cup match. Spain is looking for its second title. They last won in 2010. They're led by teenage star Lamine Yamal and are backed by a fierce defense that has seen them allow only one goal in the entire tournament. According to FIFA's rankings, these were the two best teams entering the tournament, with Argentina 1 and Spain 2. It's the first time FIFA's top two teams have met in the final since the implementation of rankings in 1992. John Stolness, NPR News.
4: Brazil beat Sweden to win the World Cup in 1958, helped by a 17-year-old player named Pelé. He scored twice. This week, someone bought the jersey he wore that day, number 10, for nearly $4.9 million. Pelé remains the youngest player ever to score in a World Cup final. I'm Nora Rahm, NPR News in Washington.
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10: And I just immediately felt like I was getting this haunting window into prison life more than half a century ago.
9: This is Texas Matters from Texas Public Radio. I'm David Martin Davies. In the 1960s, 70s, and 80s, the Texas prison system produced a series of albums with music recorded by the inmates and sold at the Huntsville Prison Rodeo. These songs, recorded behind prison walls, offer a rare window into the hardship, loneliness, and talent of the incarcerated. The songs were largely forgotten, but they're being collected and put online by Maurice Chamal, a staff writer with the Marshall Project.
11: Howdy, folks, and welcome to Texas Prison Rodeo. You're listening to TDC Rodeo Band, and we'd like to do a few of our songs for you. This first song is about a friend of ours that's been around the rodeo circuit for a long time. Busting fronts for that hard money.

0: I first found one of these records recorded by people in a Texas prison about 10 years ago for sale on eBay. And it came in the mail. I was just kind of curious to know what this was all about. And it had a man being flung from a horse on the cover of the record sleeve. And on the back, it explained that every year in Huntsville, Texas, there was a prison rodeo. It ran from about early 30s until the mid 80s. And each year, it was what a prison rodeo sounds like. I mean, people would gather, tens of thousands of people in Huntsville in an arena and watch incarcerated people do rodeo events. But there were also musicians who had prison bands, and they would spend all year really rehearsing in the music departments of different prisons in East Texas mostly. And then during the Sundays in the fall when the rodeo would take place, they would perform on stage and frequently appear on the same day as major visiting country stars like Dolly Parton or Johnny Cash or Willie Nelson.
1: And they would sell the album that they would produce as a souvenir for the rodeo?
0: That's right, exactly. So the Texas Department of Corrections, which has since changed its name, but at the time was the prison agency, almost functioned like a miniature record label. They would record about an album's worth of songs from these bands, and they would be for sale. And the estimates are that something like 3,000 were sold every weekend.

0: home tomorrow, 'cause I'll be back there with you.
1: What is it about this that really attracted your attention?
2: So a few things. First of all, it is just a fascinating historical curiosity that there were these prison bands making music in the 70s and 80s, very much kind of musically in conversation with the music of the era. You put these records on and it sounds like it could have been a band that opened for Willie Nelson or Waylon Jennings or what have you. I also think that these songs are a window into a different way of thinking about sort of what prison can be. You know, today when we think of prison, we think of these massive facilities where a lot of people are held in solitary confinement, where there aren't a lot of opportunities to be creative, to necessarily always get an education. And frequently prisons, I would say today, kind of fail in the effort to help people so that they are not returning to crime when they, you know, leave. Many people leave prison desperate. They can't find a job or a house. They frequently return to crime pretty quickly. But in the 70s and 80s across the country, sort of before the war on drugs, before the era of mass incarceration, there was something of a more rehabilitative mindset. I mean, I don't want to, you know, gloss over it too much and make it sound like it was nice to be in prison in the 70s or 80s. It was still a rough experience and it was still punishment for a crime. But there was more of a sense of rehabilitation. And I think that this music is a really kind of just immediate window into what that was like.

0: the music and the songs, we have to think about, okay, these are prisoners writing. Frequently, it's autobiographical songs.
1: That's right. So a great example is the song Afraid to Go Home, which is one of my favorites. And it's about a man who is about to be released, and he reveals in the course of the lyrics that the woman he was with has left him, and they had a child together, and he's not really sure if he's ever going to see this woman or his child ever again. And so although he's about to leave prison, he's afraid, and he kind of weaves in just the idea that, you know, the technology has changed. He doesn't know how to use a phone. He's just become so accustomed to prison life. There's another really heartbreaking song called Wait For Me, where a man begs his loved one on the outside to sort of, what it sounds like, wait for him as he serves out his time. So the songs are really rich with these kind of personal experiences of what it's like to be incarcerated that really kind of humanize the people who wrote them.

0: You are finding something that has been basically lost. These songs haven't been played on the radio, I don't think, ever. Many of them just kind of are faded into the background. Talk about that experience, about discovering these.
1: Sure. It was pretty amazing. The first album I found from a Texas prison radio was about 10 years ago. And then over the course of, you know, the next few years, I learned that there had been prison bands across the country, many of them from the 60s, 70s, 80s. You can still find their music on Spotify and Apple Music and other streaming services because it was put out by major labels. But because the Texas music was just put out by the prison agency and sold at the rodeo, hearing this music is really just a matter of if you stumble across one of these records. And I wasn't able to find more of them. Occasionally, I find a few songs that someone else, you know, on the internet had digitized. But I kept looking for them, and eventually I called up the Texas Prison Museum, which is in Huntsville, not far from where the rodeo itself took place. And they said, yeah, we've got a bunch of this music just sitting in our archives. So I went and I plugged a sort of a portable turntable into a computer. And there were about 10 records there, ranging from the year 1965 to 1982. And I just immediately felt like I was getting this haunting window into prison life more than half a century ago. Especially because the singers and the songs, as I've said, just sound like lost relics of the era that they were from. Some of these prison musicians were incredibly talented. None of them on their own would be a name that the average person would recognize, but many of them before or after prison were playing with major stars of the day. I mean, I met a drummer who would go on to play with the jazz saxophone player Dexter Gordon. There was a saxophone player in prison who also played on the outside with Ray Charles. And I think part of this history that I came to learn was that in the 70s and 80s, you know, a lot of struggling musicians would turn to drugs either as users or as dealers to kind of fund their early careers. One drummer told me, I sold drugs so that I could buy a nice drum set. And occasionally they get picked up and sent to prison. And some of them really treated the prison environment almost as a sort of conservatory where they could spend hours and hours perfecting their craft every day and put on these big shows at the rodeo.
0: The drummer, what was his name?
1: Morgan White. Yeah, I interviewed two drummers, actually. Benny Medina was the one I was thinking of who played with Dexter Gordon. The other one, Morgan White, I interviewed, and he turned out to be almost a kind of Forrest Gump of these old prison albums. His name appeared on more of them than anyone else, on playing more instruments than anyone else, writing, singing, keys, drums. Really, really talented guy. And I was really fortunate to get to interview him. He's in his 80s, you know, long retired. But he looked back really fondly, I think, on some of the music he got to make back then.
0: How did he describe the process? How do you get on the album?
1: So there were often songwriting competitions and there were also auditions. The music program within the prison system was very much seen as a privilege. Other men in prison at the time were doing brutal farm labor. They were hoeing cotton and chopping down trees. I mean, it was a really pretty rough prison system back then.
0: And they were doing it under the lash.
1: They were doing it under the lash, absolutely. In fact, to bring the music in, some of them were still singing work songs that had been passed down from slavery times in the 1960s. You know, you think slavery had ended 100 years earlier, but prisons really kind of replaced slave plantations in some ways, culturally speaking, right? In the sense that the same songs that workers sang 100 years earlier were still being sung in Texas prisons in the 1960s.
2: Black Betty, bam, bam, bam. Oh, Black Betty, bam, bam. Black Betty, where'd you come from? Bam, bam. Black Betty, where'd you come from? Bam, bam. Well, I'm coming for China. Bam, bam. Well, I'm going to take the China. Bam, bam. Black Betty, what's your number? Bam, bam. Black Betty, what's your number? Bam, bam. 750. Bam, bam. 750. Bam, bam. Oh, Lord, Black Betty. Bam-a-lam. Oh, Lordy, Black Betty. Bam-a-lam. Black Betty had a baby. Bam-a-lam. Black Betty had a baby. Bam-a-lam. And a damn thing crazy. Bam-a-lam. And a damn thing crazy. Bam-a-lam. And she dipped his head and gravy. Bam-a-lam. And she dipped his head and gravy. Bam-a-lam. Oh, Lord, Black Betty. Bam a lamb.
3: Oh Lordy, Black Betty.
2: Bam a
3: lamb.
2: Bam a lamb.
3: Bam
2: a lamb. Bam a lamb. Bam a lamb.
3: Oh Lordy, Black Betty.
2: Bam a lamb.
3: Oh Lordy, Black Betty.
1: So to fast forward a little, these music programs developed. They would bring in professors. There was this kind of rehabilitative ethos, but really only a select few of the best musicians who auditioned and were kind of allowed onto these different unit bands would get to play and spend their time rehearsing. And then within the WIN unit, one of these prisons in East Texas, there was a recording studio where prison staff, the officials who worked there, kind of oversaw the arrangements and recording sessions with these incarcerated musicians.
0: The themes of many of these songs, you hear a lot of regret, heartbreak, strains on the family from living this life. There's a lot packed into these songs. Sometimes it's coded language.
1: That's true. You get the sense that they cannot openly criticize the prison system. I mean, Morgan White, the singer and drummer, told me explicitly, you know, rock the boat and you're out, right? It was seen as a privilege that you didn't want to test. So there are sometimes stories where a man says, oh, they're working the devil out of me. Or one man wrote a song that's fictional, and it's from the perspective of someone who's going to be executed in the electric chair for a crime that he did not commit, right? So you do see some sense of injustice and struggle in these songs. But when you think, you know, in the 70s, 80s, this was the era of Stevie Wonder and Marvin Gaye and just a real kind of protest resistance sensibility coming into popular music. There is none of that in these prison songs. And so to the extent you have it, it's coded and you have to sort of read into it.

know, some of these songs are they're pleading to family members, but they're really putting a lot of the sense of ownership and responsibility on themselves, which is, you know, I think part of the message that the prison wanted to get across too, which is, you know, you have made a massive mistake in committing whatever crime it was. You may have really harmed someone else. You may have killed someone. But there is an opportunity for personal redemption. And one way to do that is through, you know, writing songs that really express how you feel, right? Not everybody can express how they feel in standard writing or in a one-on-one interview. Sometimes this sort of the medium of music was, I imagine, very helpful for some of these men in expressing kind of the stew of emotions involved in being in prison and thinking about coming back out.

0: another function of these records and the songs and the performances is underlying the humanity of the prisoners.
1: I think that's right. I think that was, it's explicit in sometimes what's on the back of the albums themselves. So there was one of these albums had some text on the back that was explaining what it was. And it said, quote, "Some are sad songs, but some have the flicker of hope that reflects the inner thoughts of incarcerates." It's an odd word for people in prison, but incarcerates who someday will again be free to use their God-given musical talents. There was also a radio show sort of some years before this in which it was not uncommon for Texas governors and other kind of major personalities of the time to go on and talk about the incarcerated performers and say, you know, these are people too, and we should really learn about their rehabilitation so that we as a society are ready to welcome them back. I mean, I think it was sort of I think the power of this music is that it's a two-way street. The incarcerated people maybe find some redemption or rehabilitation through music making, but then also we on the outside hearing it encounter their humanity in ways that I would hope sort of prepare us to see them as fully human when they come back and for example, not deny them housing and jobs and all of the kind of barriers that we as a society often put up to people coming out of prison that can make it so hard for them.
0: Most of the music is country western, but there's other genres here. Like what catches your ear that's not from the country western canon?
1: I would say the bit that catches my ear the most and surprised me the most was the jazz. As I mentioned, a number of these musicians were very skilled and would use their time in prison to get even better at their instruments. And the level of skill, I think, comes across most clearly in the jazz, where you have really impressive drum fills and saxophone runs that are kind of out of the bebop tradition, really at a very, very high level. There's also a fair bit of kind of folk songs where you really sense that even more than in a traditional country song, they're kind of telling a full beginning to end story over the course of the music. I was surprised to see, you know, bits of surf rock. And then also there's a kind of R&B soul element in some of this music where the singing is really impressive, but so too are the arrangements. You know, it's not just that each player is very good. It's that the whole scope of the music, there's a lot going on. There's horns, there's percussion, there's different multiple keyboards going on in some of these tracks. And so just the ambition of the arrangement stuck out to me sometimes.

0: lot of the songs had there's sort of romanticized memories of their lives, maybe before they were incarcerated, particularly about bar rooms.
1: There's a lot of songs about bar rooms and a lot of songs about trucking and a lot of songs. You can imagine these men in prison who have virtually no access to women are singing about pretty women, men, women being up. You know, one of the songs that I really liked is called Happy Fool. And I think why I liked it so much is because if you've ever heard the song by Willie Nelson called I Gotta Get Drunk, you know, where he sings about how he's going to get drunk that night, but there's just this carefree, joyous attitude to it. And Happy Fool, similarly in prison, is all about just sitting on a barroom stool, eating salty potato chips, drinking a beer, having a pretty girl by his side, and, quote, in the lyrics he says, telling great big lies, right? This just great sense of being a sort of a BS artist at the bar. I don't know, came to life for me. And you're right, it does sound very romanticized, particularly when you imagine the man writing the song is, of course, nowhere near that barroom. He's in a prison cell.

We'll be continuing to write about music at the Marshall Project over the next 6 months or so. We're going to have a newsletter that you can sign up for where we'll send you one song that was recorded in prison each week. Some of those are contemporary, you know, music that was released recently. Some of it is even further back than this Texas stuff, you know, blues from the 1930s and 40s. So you'll really get the whole history of American prisons through music. And so I hope people will just continue to engage and listen to this music. And of course, if there's music that I don't know about, I'm eager to hear about it if folks want to send it to me.

0: 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Maurice Chalmal of the Marshall Report is rescuing this music. 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
4: Today on Fronteras, the San Antonio legend of the Donkey Lady has been told to generations of children on the city's south side. A new children's book reclaims the narrative to recount a story of resilience.
5: This is a scary story, but it's not scary because of who the Donkey Lady is. It's scary because of the violence that's perpetrated against her. That is a very scary point, but we live in a scary world, and children will have to live in lives where scary things do happen. We can protect the very young, but once a child starts to make friends or read books or hear the world around them, they're going to encounter some of these issues, and this gives them a way to work it through more positively in a way that we can understand.
4: We speak to author Carmen Tafoya and illustrator Thelma Ortiz-Muraida about The Donkey Lady, a graphic parable. That's next on Fronteras after this break.
6: Temperatures are going to rise this afternoon to 90 to 95 under partly to mostly sunny skies. Then we'll see skies tonight anywhere from clear to partly cloudy. The low is 75 to 80. Lots of sunshine on Sunday. We can expect a high temperature between 95 and 100. Then we drop back down to 75 to 80 Sunday night with clear skies. And sunshine continues into Monday. We'll see a high once again between 95 and 100. I'm staff meteorologist David Morin for 88.9 KETR.
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4: Welcome to Fronteras, a program that explores issues at the border and beyond through the lens of arts, culture, and history. I'm Marian Navarro, filling in for Norma Martinez with Texas Public Radio in San Antonio. From La Llorona to El Cucuy, urban legends and folktales are passed down orally from generation to generation. A uniquely South San Antonio urban legend is one of the Donkey Lady. In the tale, a quiet woman faces an intense moment of violence that reverberates across the community. The new book, The Donkey Lady, A Graphic Parable, reclaims the tale and adapts it for children by highlighting themes of defiance, survival, and humanity. We're speaking with the book's author, Carmen Tafoya, and its illustrator, Thelma Ortiz-Muraida. Tafoya, a San Antonio native, recounts her own experiences with the legend and how the book came to be.
5: I think the first time I heard it, I was 8 years old. It was on the playground. And I was very, very west side. And some of my little friends had cousins and grandparents on the south side. And they came back from one of those weekends and told me all about the Donkey Lady. And it was very scary. But it was also very intriguing because you would hear them say, "Pobrecita." As years passed, I often wondered because there wasn't a lot of information out about the Donkey Lady other than the Donkey Lady Bridge. And as with most folklore, it varies so much, and each generation enriches it. Each generation adds their own story. They start with something that happened, and people talk about what happened, and then it begins to fit with the values and the needs and the urgencies of the people. It begins to change details to make it more relevant to each generation. So I wanted to go back to the earliest version of the Donkey Lady that I had heard and find out what was in common between these old tales. If this happened, I figure sometime in the early 1900s, sometime before 1940, definitely before 1940, because some of the informants did say, oh, no, yo oí esto cuando estaba chiquita. Ya conocí el cuento ya cuando comencé la escuela. I knew this story ever since I was tiny, before I started school. So I'd kind of gauge it by their ages. And so I said, okay, this has got to be at least as old as the 1930s, possibly earlier. And I listened to what was in common. And they all had three things in common. She lived alone, so she was vulnerable. She was of mixed race. They weren't sure if she was black or brown or Indian, or and you know, people came in with different versions of it. And then the third thing was that she had been burnt, horribly burnt in a fire. In some of the versions, she dies. In some of the versions, she lives. There's never a clear explanation of why the donkey is involved. Many of them attributed it to the looks of her face as she was being burnt, or the sound of her screams when she was being burnt. But there was always a moment of silence in there when they'd say, la quemaron, pobrecita. So there was compassion coming through. So I thought, well, they're telling this scary story, but the monster in the story is not her. As time passed, as we moved into the 21st century, and cell phones and social media began to replace the folk stories that grandparents told, I noticed that a lot of the legends were being blended. And they were talking about the Donkey Lady with the similarities to La Llorona. And as I talked to more people and found the older people's versions, there was a distinctive sense between the two. So one night, the story popped out, as stories sometimes do. The words that I used probably aren't the same words that the original person, whom we now call the Donkey Lady, used. But hopefully the spirit of the story is the same, because I tried to listen to the silences. And when you listen to folklore, and I've collected lots and lots of folklore over the years, it's been my richest source of cultural grounding, of cultural values clarification. As I collect folklore, I've learned you have to listen to the silences, what's being said in the silences. So I tried to give it relevance to today by staying true to the spirit of the original. That's how the book came about. The legend, I've done some research. Thelma has done some visual research, and Thelma also, my good comadre and artist and illustrator of many of my books, she also went and did artistic research, visual research at the Donkey Lady Bridge.
4: Tell me a little bit about that research, Thelma, and what you remember of the legend and what you found.
7: Well, it was my father that really told me all these stories. He was so big into telling us a lot of human stories of people in the West Side, on the South Side. And when he would take us as a family just driving along the South Side, there was a point where we crossed the Donkey Lady Bridge. And he told us briefly about it. We were young, so I don't think he made it scary for us in that there was a woman here who lived in this area, and that she was burned. And I know that sparked my curiosity, but at the same time, they say, well, you can hear her sometimes speaking at night. Those stories sort of connected with me in the things that he described of the land. And I wanted to even bring that out in the illustrations that I did, where there's this vast countryside, the beauty of the pastures, and even, you know, horses, chickens, donkeys, everything. But I also researched, how am I going to convey this story in the right medium? I know a lot of children's books are, you know, in color and bright and cheery, but there's also something deeper in this story, and I felt I needed to use one of the, just the earliest form of medium, and that's charcoal. So I drew the whole story in charcoal and pastel. What's beautiful about charcoal is the values that you get of the deepest black, and in contrast to the white. Those shadings kind of felt I needed to tell the story in that way, so I chose that medium.
4: And I noticed that you start to bring in a little bit more color with the donkey lady herself. So the fire at the end, when we see the donkey lady, there's a little bit of green.
7: Yeah, I wanted to suggest a little bit of color because it's a little bit of that human side of the story. And so maybe I get it a little bit more intense later, especially when I'm portraying the fire. And even at the end, where it's a totally different time period. So that's where it changes. I love charcoal. I love the drawing. Drawing is just a beautiful way of just expressing the actual story, the text.
4: And I think that that's something that you capture so starkly in the images and in the pages. When you were sketching this out using charcoal, tell me a little bit about that process of hearing the words and reading the words that Carmen had for you and putting the images that you had onto a page and actually rounding out the story.
7: I really, the story was in my head for a long time. I guess like with other story or any painting I do, I have to, it just embodies me. You know, I have to feel that what I'm doing is believable. It's believable how it's portrayed, but it's also believable to me. And in telling that story in charcoal, I wanted the freedom of the drawing, of the lines to flow, whether it was creating the wind or even a gesture in someone's face. Those lines are part of the story. And within those lines, you see shadows and shapes that sort of like give a fullness to the story that is being created.
5: And I've got to say that Thelma's paintings, her sketches in this have been so realistic that we did a sneak preview reading at the World Heritage Center, and we had numerous people in the audience come up and say afterwards to me, "Oh my God, that picture on that page, that I've seen that place. I know that place." So she actually was able to reach a collective memory and a collective culture of the south side of San Antonio, that people would feel that she had captured their history, their story in some way in her illustrations. I asked specifically that Thelma be the artist for this work because I knew she would give that cultural depth to it.
4: Former San Antonio and Texas poet laureate Carmen Tafoya collaborated with artist Thelma Ortiz Moraida for The Donkey Lady, A Graphic Parable. When we come back, how urban legends become a part of cultural identity.
5: When culture passes on these legends, the reason people repeat them is because they find meaning in them. If they didn't, they wouldn't remember the story, they wouldn't care about it. But something about the story impacts them so heavily that they have to repeat it to others.
4: Our conversation continues next on Fronteras.
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4: Welcome back to Fronteras. I'm Marianne Navarro, in for Norma Martinez with Texas Public Radio in San Antonio. Many San Antonio children have long heard the whispered tale of the Donkey Lady. Her spirit is set to haunt her namesake, the Donkey Lady Bridge, on the city's south side. The new young adult fiction, The Donkey Lady, a graphic parable, restores the Donkey Lady's humanity and invites children and adults alike to reconsider her story through a different lens. San Antonio poet Carmen Tafoya wrote the book with illustrations from Thelma Ortiz Muraida. Tafoya explains how lessons learned from urban legends and folklore can carry relevance to the world today.
5: People often forget that culture isn't just an incidental. Culture is a survival kit, and it's what our families and our communities give us to help us survive the next century. Kids never want to hear their parents say, well, when I was small, blah, blah, blah happened. But they'll listen to a story. Folk legends become a form of parable. And we have called this, The Donkey Lady, a graphic parable, because parables cause you to reflect on a moral dilemma, to come up with your own ethical solution. They don't tell you the moral of the story. You figure it out yourself. But in particular, when culture passes on these legends, the reason people repeat them is because they find meaning in them. If they didn't, they wouldn't remember the story, they wouldn't care about it. But something about the story impacts them so heavily that they have to repeat it to others. When you do that with a folk legend, you're passing on ethical considerations they may not have thought of. You're passing on character traits that you may not have seen pulled out so much. One of the things I think about when I write anything that's going to be read by children, this book is for children and adults. We have a warning at the beginning that says, you know, there, it does portray violence, it does portray hatred and prejudice, but it also portrays kindness and a oneness with nature and an acceptance of things and human beings' differences. It shows both sides. So in here I say, well, be careful who you show this to. Either very young children or very close-minded adults would not be good prospects for reading this book. You know, but what it is doing, it's giving messages. And I'm always looking for what are the messages we're giving our children. We're giving the children that somebody's so wonderful at the end of the book because they won the battle. Is that the message? So if you win, you're wonderful, and if you lose, you're not. So in this, there are messages. She is different. She lives alone. The community whispers about her. They think she's weird. She must come from someplace far away. She doesn't talk much. You know, maybe she doesn't know how to talk. Maybe she comes from a place so far away she's not even human. And her responses to that show us options. Show children and adults options. And what happens when someone is saying all kinds of ugly things about you, saying you must be a witch and you must not even be human? As she responds, she hears all this talk and she hears what they're saying about she's from a foreign country so far away that people there are not even human beings, and she says nonsense. And when she hears ugly things said about her, she says it doesn't matter what they think. What I know should be more important than what they think. And she goes on home to talk to the trees and thank the breeze and thank the birds for singing and thank the plants for growing. She has her very rich, full communication, but it's with her natural environment.
4: Sometimes when you think of a book that's geared towards young adults or young children, some people are very quick to dismiss it and say, you know, this is just a children's book. But the lessons that are in a children's book, a young adult's graphic parable, a novel, mm-hmm. carries so much weight. Like you said, there are themes of prejudice, of hatred, of violence, but there's also redemption. There is also resilience. There is also kindness that one of the characters shows yes. to the donkey lady. So using it as, or having it as a young adult's novel mm-hmm. can sometimes reach a further audience than yes. having it as an adult tale, right?
5: And that said, this is a scary story, but it's not scary because of who the donkey lady is. It's scary because of the violence that's perpetrated against her. That is a very scary point. But we live in a scary world, and children will have to live in lives where scary things do happen. We can protect the very young, but once a child starts to make friends or read books or hear the world around them, they're going to encounter some of these issues. And this gives them a way to work it through more positively in a way that that we can understand, okay, this tragedy occurred. It was horrible. It was an act of violence. This should not have happened. But nature has a way of reclaiming things, just like human beings and human culture has a way of reclaiming stories. So this is a reclaiming of the donkey lady as a human being with positive traits.
7: And I think, too, in stories like this, whether, you know, for children as adults, it would inspire dialogue mm-hmm. for people, even a parent to a child, to understand some of the issues that surround us in daily life. To have that discussion would be really

0: issues that surround us in daily life, to have that discussion would be really valuable, especially in a children's book. But it's also an adult book as well. You know, it gives us that sense of like, wow, this really made me think. I really need to do something or need to be aware of these things more. And books should do that.
1: And it's a story of resistance because she answers back. She's very quiet. She doesn't bother with them. When they're whispering among themselves, that's their problem, not hers. But when they come to demand her land, this is ours. We're taking it. Now you get out, you old witch. She answers very calmly, no, sir.
0: No, sir.
1: This is mine, and here I'll stay, where the birds and the trees and the wind know my name. And that becomes her resistance. But at the end of the story, which I'm not going to, you know, blow the
2: ending. Don't give it away.
1: But the reader is invited to become part of that resistance of being able to say when injustice happens, no, this is ours. And we have a right to stay where the birds and the wind and the trees know our names. That is a message where we identify with the character in the story, we see the positive traits in her, we understand that something bad has happened to her, but then we take up the song, we take up the burden, we carry the responsibility to stand up tall and proud and stand for what is right and just.
2: And I think that that also goes to show the lasting power of these legends, of these folklores, of these these stories that we hold so dear to us and that get adapted in ways like this, is that they're pertinent back then, they're pertinent to the moment that we find ourselves in now, and those same themes will be pertinent and relevant in the years and decades and generations to come. So the lasting power of a story, of a folklore, of a cuento, really goes far beyond just reading the story, but it sticks around with a child, it sticks around with an adult more often.
1: And the violence is not pre-planned, and I think people have to understand this too, how mob mentality works. You know, it starts just with criticizing her for being different. Oh, she's not married. She lives alone. How come she lives alone? All these snippety little rumors, how that grows into a sense of right. We have the right to take what's hers because she's different anyway. She doesn't belong here. And then from that, it's almost accidental. It is not premeditated. It happens. And suddenly there's a fire. And suddenly she's burning and they're screaming and they're kind of in shock at what happened themselves. That shows, I think, adults and children, some of the situations that we encounter in everyday life, how small things can escalate into large. And yet there's a beautiful sense of nature, of speaking with nature, of protecting nature, of protecting the planet that we live on, of protecting all of its creatures, and Thelma just enhanced that beautifully. She made it happen, so much so that I'm always most proud. I don't want to blow the ending, but I'm always most proud of the last page, the last illustration, because the world is beautiful and growing and abundant and loud. It has claimed its own voice in a way that lasts.
2: Carmen Tafoya is a writer and former Texas and San Antonio Poet Laureate. She worked with artist and illustrator Thelma Ortiz Moraida for The Donkey Lady, A Graphic Parable. The novel is the first teen young adult title for San Antonio-based Aztlan Libre Press. Hear a longer conversation and hear an excerpt of The Donkey Lady read by Tafoya at tpr.org and on the Fronteras podcast. Fronteras editors are Dan Katz and Yvette Benavides. 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I'm Marian Navarro with Texas Public Radio in San Antonio. 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
2: Skies this afternoon are partly to mostly sunny with a high of 90 to 95. Then we've got clear to partly cloudy skies for tonight. We'll see temperatures drop down to about 75 to 80. Lots of sunshine on Sunday. We're up to 95 to 100 for our high. Then we've got clear skies for Sunday night. We'll see another low around 75 to 80. And we're going to get back up to about 95 to 100 on Monday under more sunshine. I'm meteorologist David Morin for 88.9 KETR.
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5: Lulu.
6: Lutfis.
5: Rachel. Radiolab.
6: And we're back with the story of Rodney Fox, a man who is brutally attacked by a great white shark, desperately wants to get back in the water, but is terrified of being attacked again.
7: 7 or 8 months after my shark attack, my wife took my young niece into the zoological gardens in town for a wander around. And as we were looking at the different animals, we came across the lion's cage. And as we walked up to the lion's cage, it started to roar. And you know, lions, when they roar, it starts back at their tail and it goes right up through their body, up through their chest and out through their mouth. And the roar is incredible. It really takes you over and shakes you.
8: And it strikes Rodney like, oh, these lions are kind of man-eaters, exactly like sharks.
7: With his mouth wide open, big white teeth there.
8: But when I can look at it in a cage, it feels safe.
7: And I thought, well, maybe I could reverse the role. Maybe I could get in the cage myself and drop the cage over the side where all this, where some sharks are, and I can have a look at these great whites and make up my own mind if I want to go diving with them again.
8: And so, again, Rodney cobbled together some materials.
7: A steel mesh that they made for putting in concrete.
8: And built a shark cage.
7: A two-man cage that we could stand in with little holes in the front that you could look out and maybe put your camera out from.
6: Oh, so this is the shark cage, like that you see on National Geographic or whatever?
8: Yeah. But actually, Rodney is one of the first people to make and use a shark cage like that.
6: Huh.
8: So for him, this was like this original idea to overcome his fear.
6: Huh.
8: So Rodney has his cage, and then he decides he wants to try it out. So he finds a boat, gets a crew together.
7: And so we went out on this trip and...
8: They took the boat out to this place called Dangerous Reef for a reason.
5: Great name.
8: A little bit of a great white hotspot. They head out to these waters and eventually they see a fin. So Rodney rigs up this cage.
7: Lowered it over the side, jumped in the cage.
8: And then he's just waiting. Peering out into the dark water. Some fish dart by, the sunlight flashing off their scales. And then he says,
7: I was looking and I just saw shadows
8: drifting past the back of the boat.
7: Just shadows down the end, now and again. And then all of a sudden, I turn to my right and there's this submarine swimming past with eyes. And it swam only about 3 meters or 10 feet in front of me and almost looked like it was man-made because it was so big.
8: Rodney feels himself recoil.
7: I'd moved to the back of the cage.
8: And with his back pressed against the back of the cage, he looks at the shark for the first time. Just stares at it.
7: This great big silver gray, great white shark.
8: And he's staring at it. He realizes the shark is not even really looking at him.
7: It didn't take any notice of me in the cage at all. It just was more interested in the fish. And that certainly was a big help for me.
8: After that first day in the cage, Rodney found that it got easier and easier to return to the ocean.
7: Spent thousands of hours in the water.
8: His fear of being attacked, it never completely went away.
7: But if I had worries about sharks,
8: he would just tell himself,
7: generally, sharks don't like humans.
8: And he'd think about how indifferent that shark was to him when he was in the cage. And not only that, like how beautiful it was. And so pretty soon he started sharing that experience with other people. Like they would call him up and say they wanted to go out and see the sharks too. Because that was the only way you could see a great white shark.
7: Nobody had filmed or photographed great whites underwater.
8: So Rodney started bringing filmmakers out there.
7: One from Italy and one from England.
8: More people want to see it.
7: And I got this call from Hollywood.
8: Somebody working with a 27-year-old filmmaker named Steven Spielberg.
7: They were making a big budget shark film.
9: Oh, the Jaws people call him.
8: Yes, yes.
7: Nobody knew it was Jaws at the time. They said they wanted to try and get some realistic footage in there. And I was pretty excited about this and they wanted to come out for 6 weeks.
8: So Rodney brought them out and they shot hours and hours of footage. And then that crew, they went back to Hollywood. Fast forward a little while and the movie comes out. And as we all know, monster shark terrorizing beachgoers,
10: eating me.
8: Hunting them down, never giving up. But the weird thing is, when you watch the movie,
11: you really didn't see a shark very often.
8: You get an hour into the film without seeing a shark.
11: Yeah, you really don't see a lot of shark footage in that movie.
8: Chris Lowe again, the shark scientist from before.
11: And I think that was actually the brilliance in the movie.
12: The best monster movies always work by withholding the thing that you're supposed to be frightened of. And that really amplifies fear by causing this cognitive uncertainty. What is it? What can it do?
8: This is Jeffrey Cohen,
12: professor of English and dean of humanities at Arizona State University.
8: And he studies monster stories.
12: Godzilla.
8: Frankenstein.
12: Vampire movies. You name it.
8: And he says in all of these stories,
12: it's really when the monster is continually just at the edge of vision. Those are the moments that just keep you on edge. And that is one of the reasons I think Jaws is so effective. It waits.
8: Instead of showing you the shark, you just hear that iconic score.
12: And you very quickly learn in that film that the soundtrack takes the place of the monster. Once you see it, it's actually not quite as scary anymore.
8: Which is kind of like the exact thing Rodney learned for himself when he went down into the cages and the thing he wanted to share with other people. And so when Rodney saw the movie,
7: I was embarrassed. I had no idea at the time that was going to frighten so many people out of the water. I didn't even tell people for 10 years that I really worked on it because it was totally against what I wanted to do. I wanted to get people to understand and like sharks better. This made them hate sharks.
9: Well, yeah. I mean, it's like he invented this whole contraption to see it more clearly and then ended up being complicit in this kind of like infection in our minds of seeing it as something so scary.
8: Yeah, like he was able to kind of like paint this masterpiece of a shark. And then we kind of wiped away all of these beautiful details. And all that was left was this outline of this creature that just feels so ominous. And that's not actually the version of the white shark that Rodney knows. It's just kind of the one that got handed to us. And so I decided I needed to see the shark Rodney wanted us to see. For myself.
13: Okay, guys, welcome to the cave.
8: But before we get into the water, I think we should actually start with the onslaught of shark movies that were inspired by Jaws.
12: All right, so there are 180 or so monster shark films.
8: Wait, 180?
12: No way. There are at least 180 that are listed on the Internet Movie Database.
8: I definitely know Sharknado. What else is there?
12: You know Sharknado, but do you know Sharknado 2, 3, 4, 5, and 6?
8: Oh, my God.
12: Where in part 6, return back in time to Sharknado 1.
8: Well, of course.
12: So, I mean, that Deep Blue Sea.
13: Because we're stuck in the middle of the ocean.
12: Open Water.
14: How big is that thing?
12: The Meg, followed by a cheap remake called Jurassic Shark, which is not nearly as good.
8: Ooh.
12: The Reef, Ghost Shark. In that one, even if you kill the shark, you're not done because its ghost will come back and get you.
15: They've tasted human flesh!
12: Two-headed shark is exactly what's advertised.
8: No!
12: Double the trouble. Followed, of course, by three-headed shark in 2015, five-headed shark in 2017, and then six-headed shark in 2018, at which point it looked like a starfish with all kinds of shark heads on it.
8: Oh, my God.
12: There's almost every kind of shark movie, and what I love about the whole shark genre is that it looks to free the shark from the constraints of being underwater so that sharks can be everywhere. There's sky sharks.
16: Sharks? But they can fly?
12: Avalanche sharks.
17: They swim through the snow like other sharks move through water.
12: Bait.
18: I can make it!
12: It's about sharks in a supermarket.
8: Where are they in the supermarket?
12: Well, the supermarket does flood. But it's just after movie like this.
8: So Jaws like kicked off this world, like this universe of shark monsters, taken them out of their world and like dragged them into ours. And I kind of just wanted to go and see it for myself.
19: I mean, I know this works for your guy, that seeing it made him less afraid. But like, I mean, I think you're going to go down there and see like, oh, this thing is bigger than me. It is capable of completely tearing me to shreds. There is a possibility that you're going to get down there and just be more afraid of it.
9: Yeah.
8: I think I actually want to know. So,
20: all right. As you exit the aircraft, please mind your head on the
8: I hopped on a plane to this town in South Australia called Port Lincoln, informally known as Tuna Town. It's this little fishing town, and that's where Rodney's cage diving boat leaves from.
9: Okay.
21: We got the shark on the side and everything.
8: Got to the dock. We drop our bags. We do some paperwork. Basically, like, sign away our lives. And then we set sail.
22: Hold on. Don't fuck around.
8: Where we will spend the next 4 days looking for great white sharks.
19: Is there a lesser white shark?
8: So this is actually, it's a good question. No, there's not. It used to be like the white shark all along. And then once they started becoming scarier and scarier around the era of Jaws, we started calling them great whites to add fear to them. Yeah.
19: What?
9: They just added, it's not like actually the scientific name.
8: Yeah, no. So all the scientists now, you'll hear them just say white shark because it's like rebranding the shark.
19: Huh. Okay, so you're on the boat.
8: Yep.
9: And how many people are there?
8: I think it's like 15 passengers plus the crew.
9: Okay.
23: I come from France, Paris.
8: These people are from all over the world.
24: Lausanne.
25: New York City, best place on earth.
26: I'm from Japan.
8: And they're all so excited to see a white shark.
23: I want to see the great white shark.
8: Which was just like a fascinating little world for me to drop into.
27: I'm passionate with sharks.
8: Because, you know, like most people hope they never see one.
28: I want to meet the apex predators in their natural state.
8: There were these two brothers.
29: Sergio, who loves sharks more, you or me?
8: Who were so into sharks.
30: I think I do, yeah.
8: They were competitive about it.
31: I love them, but he
0: adores them.
8: The older one said that when he was in kindergarten, he did a presentation about sharks.
0: And I even wrote it wrong on the board with a CH, so it just said sharks. Because I didn't know English, but I knew a lot about sharks.
8: And he ended up getting in trouble because he had taken these books out of the local library.
0: And I was so amazed by the shark pictures in the book, so I cut out the pictures with the scissors. And I was like looking at the pictures in my room and being so obsessed with them.
9: Yeah. That's amazing. You just picture like the exact silhouette. Like.
8: Yeah, exactly. So from Port Lincoln, we sailed for hours, like 4, 5, 6 hours to this remote group of islands called the Neptune Islands.
0: There was a wild, rough sea bumping against the rocks. I will describe it as rough.
1: Yeah, very rugged, like dark blue water, dark gray rocks.
8: It seems sort of barren, but
0: you feel that there's something around here. It's a feeling, you know?
8: As soon as we anchored there, we noticed this intense smell, which is actually coming from us.
2: I think that's called chum. It's like minced up bits of fish guts and skin and heads and stuff.
8: The crew is throwing like buckets of fish parts off the back of the boat.
3: I have a hat with a ribbon on it that says Master Beta.
8: And
1: I just hear that white thing. Did you see that?
8: All of a sudden, these colors start flashing across the water.
9: What?
8: White and gray and silver.
4: And they look like little sharks if you don't see their mouths.
8: But
0: no sharks.
8: They're not sharks.
0: No shark, we're sharkless.
8: Which is kind of the point. The bait is supposed to attract the smaller fish, which attract the sharks. But a day went by.
5: Are we seeing anything? No, not yet, not yet.
8: And then another day.
0: I see literally nothing.
2: I see nothing.
0: Nope. I see water.
8: And there was just nothing.
9: It's wild to me. You're pouring like blood, meat, flesh, fish corpses, all this stuff in, and it's like days?
8: Days.
9: I would be like, oh, they'd be there and they'd go, doo, doo,
8: exactly.
9: Doo, doo, doo, doo, you know, and they'd be there within 34 seconds.
8: I know, but that's not what happened. So 2 days have passed out of 4 and we haven't seen a single shark.
9: Wow.
8: And so there's just this cloud like looming over the boat. And so we go to bed that night and we're like, we really hope that tomorrow like we'll see one.
9: No, I'm sorry though. I'm sorry. I need for the rest of us who aren't in this deranged epicenter of the world where you want to see
8: you're
9: sharks.
8: Like,
9: I love knowing that you poured gallons of blood into the water and didn't see the sharks.
8: Yeah.
9: This is the best story
8: it's
9: ever.
8: Great news for you. Yeah. You're in the sharkiest waters of all waters and they're not coming. And so like the next day, bright and early, the first cage goes down because they send the cages down even if they don't see a shark on the top, just in case there's something down there.
9: Yeah.
8: So I'm up on the top of the boat next to the skipper because he's the one that controls the crane.
9: Mm-hmm.
8: And then suddenly he pauses.
6: I don't know if she just said 5 pulls there.
8: He feels 5 pulls on this string.
6: Yeah. Oh, I thought it was 5.
8: The string that runs down to a cage they've lowered 60 feet to the bottom. And the people down there, they'll pull on the string to communicate with the surface.
6: 5 pulls for a shark, so hopefully it is one down there.
8: And eventually,
1: okay, I think they're coming up.
8: The skipper winches the cage up.
1: Okay, guys, can you report back?
2: We did. We saw a white shark.
8: And they had actually seen the shark. They were so excited. And then all of a sudden it was my turn. Like the crew was like, get your stuff on.
1: We're gonna do it, okay.
8: It's go time.
19: Okay, and how does that feel?
8: I'm a little bit confused. I'm a little bit like, I'm so happy that we finally have a shark around. Like it had been so long. But then I'm also kind of nervous when the reality of it set in. Like, oh, it's actually down there. It kind of feels like when you're in a line to just go on like a terrifying roller coaster and you've just seen all of these people with like shocked smiley faces like tumbling off and then you get buckled in and there's like no turning back. Like it feels both exciting and terrifying.
1: Okay guys, welcome to the cage.
9: Is anyone in the cage with you?
8: 4 people fit. One of them is a dive master. So you're with someone at all times.
1: All right, regulators in, leaning back and
8: and once the 4 of us settle into the corners of the cage, our dive master signals to the skipper.
1: Okay, slow, nice and slow, please. Make sure you hold on.
8: We're ready to go down. So we get dropped down, like we're taking an elevator deep into the ocean. And as we go, it gets darker and darker and darker. And you can see less and less because you're getting further away from the sun. And eventually we get down to around 60 feet and the cage stops moving. And all I can see is this barren sand of the ocean floor. And above it is just this abyss of blue. I was bracing. It was just like so much fear building of what's going to come out of that blue. And like, when is it going to come out and which direction is it going to come from? All I can hear is the sound of my breath, which was very heavy. And then I hear this scraping sound. And it's the dive master scraping this little metal knife against the side of the cage. And the sound is supposed to get the sharks interested to come closer, but it kind of feels like a dinner bell. And then I feel a tap on my shoulder, and I like look over to the left, like behind my shoulder, and it's the dive instructor, and she just puts her hand in the shape of a fin on top of her head, kind of like to signal shark, and then points into the corner. And as I turned, I remembered this thing Rodney had told me.
7: Don't just look at their heads, at their teeth, because everybody's frightened of their teeth. I look at the rest of the body.
8: And then out of the darkness, it comes truly out of the darkness, swims this white shark. It was a young one, so it was smaller, 6.5 feet, gray top with this scraggly white line and belly halfway through it, little black tips on the front fin. But the thing that's most striking about it is the way it moved. No thrashing or darting like in the movies. Just sort of floating.
7: You know, they fly like aeroplanes, or aeroplanes fly like great white sharks. They have to dip a wing to turn.
10: And their moves seem to be incredibly deliberate and relaxed.
8: White shark researcher Greg Skomal.
10: They don't do anything that's going to waste their time.
8: The shark, it kind of felt like it was orbiting us. Like it kind of fades in and out of your view and comes, goes in and comes out and goes beneath you, and then it kind of comes towards you.
10: It's just like, wow.
8: It's beautiful.
10: You're looking at a prehistoric beast, millions of years old.
8: Like it was carved by time to be exactly where it is.
11: Sharks are 465 million years old, you know. They've been on Earth for such a long time.
8: This is John Long,
11: strategic professor in paleontology at Flinders University in South Australia.
8: Now, that amount of time is hard to wrap your head around, but John helped me.
11: They're more than twice as old as dinosaurs. They're way older than trees. Flowering plants.
8: They were around before Everest was even a mountain. All of the continents that we live on today, they looked nothing like they do.
11: They're even older than the rings of Saturn.
8: And I mean, over these eons, sharks had to survive all five of Earth's major mass extinctions.
11: Volcanic eruptions, a massive asteroid, ice ages.
8: Outcompete other major predators.
11: Gigantic pliosaurs with banana-sized teeth and walking whales.
8: And along the way,
11: they just absolutely exploded in diversity.
8: So that today,
13: sharks fill so many different niches.
8: According to Jade Elcock, a shark researcher at the Woods Hole Oceanographic Institute,
13: they are all over the place. There's sharks in the tropics. There's sharks in the Arctic. I mean, a bull shark was found so far up the Mississippi River, it was in Illinois.
8: There's all these different versions of sharks carved in their own bizarre ways. It almost makes the white shark seem boring.
13: If you love the white shark, no hate to you. I also love the great white shark. But sharks are incredible. They are diverse. I'll just go through a bunch of them.
8: Take it from the top.
13: I mean, some sharks only get to be about 8 inches long. Mm-hmm. Well, the largest whale shark was almost 62 feet long. So just the sheer difference in the size range. We have glow-in-the-dark sharks, like lantern sharks, that glow on their bellies. Ooh. There's a shark species that spews bioluminescent goo from pockets near its fins, likely for avoiding and confusing predators.
8: No way!
13: The rig shark can snap its teeth together to make kind of a clicking sound, while the swell shark will swallow a bunch of seawater, blow up like a big sharky water balloon.
8: Oh my
13: and
8: God.
13: That makes it more difficult for predators to eat it.
8: Wow. Oh.
13: And of course, the Greenland shark can live literally hundreds of years. I'm sure there are Greenland sharks in the ocean right now that were alive during the time of Alexander Hamilton and the time that the musical about his life was written. Isn't that wild to think about?
8: Yeah.
13: Hundreds of years. Oh.
12: We'll continue to see partly to mostly sunny skies for the afternoon hours. We'll see a high between 90 to 95. Then we've got intervals of clear to partly cloudy skies tonight with temperatures dropping to 75 to 80. Lots of sunshine on Sunday. We'll be up to 95 to 100. Then we continue to see clear skies Sunday night with another low of 75 to 80. And sunshine continues into Monday. Temperatures are expected to rise once again to 95 to 100. I'm meteorologist David Morin for 88.9 KETR.
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19: Hey, I'm Latif Nasser. This is Radiolab.
26: Hello.
8: Hello.
19: And we're starting today with our shark guide in residence, Rachel Cusick, and this lady.
26: I'm Alison Koch. I'm a marine biologist.
19: In South Africa, at a car wash.
26: Oh my gosh, yes.
30: Today, Alison works for South Africa's national parks, but back in the 90s, young, without a lot of money.
26: I was a student at the University of Cape Town working at that car wash that you mentioned.
30: It was a small little spot, not one of those drive-through car washes with those like flying sponges.
26: It was all by hand. And my role was to check the cars for valuables and move the cars from the wash basin through to the dry basin. I used to also love just being around water. So that was another draw card for the car wash.
8: Wow. And you're like, I'll even drink the soapy water of a car wash, even if it's not the ocean.
26: Close to water. And
30: one day, you know, Allison's doing her thing, wash, rinse, repeat. When
8: one car, it kind of changed her life, this car.
19: Where is this going? How would a car at a car wash change someone's life? Okay, keep going.
8: Well, she checks for the front valuables, nothing there, nothing in the back seat, but she then goes to the trunk.
19: Dead body in the trunk.
8: Dead body in the trunk, exactly. She opens up this trunk, and inside the trunk are these photographs.
26: They just blew me away.
30: There, in full color, is this image of a shark.
26: This incredibly big, massive great white shark
30: soaring above the waves below,
26: completely out of the water, flying fully in the air like an aeroplane.
30: It was unlike anything she'd ever seen.
26: Absolutely. But I was quite skeptical.
8: Like, you thought they were photoshopped or something?
26: Well, at the time, Photoshop wasn't. I thought they were fake, you know. I couldn't believe that I'd spent 3 years at university studying marine biology and not one time did anybody mention flying great white sharks.
30: And so, you know, when the car owner returned to get his car,
8: Allison asked him, like, what is this photo? Is this fake?
26: And he said, it's real, that a friend of his takes these photographs. And I just said to him, look, this car wash will be on me if you introduce me to your friend. And a few weeks later,
8: Allison is on a boat with that friend,
26: Chris Fellows,
8: and also one of his friends, a guy named Rob.
19: And was there any part of her that was like, they photoshopped this image and now they're kidnapping me?
8: Well, that's what I was saying. Like, very trusting of you to leave these men and go out on their boat.
26: Looking back, it probably was, yeah.
8: Anyhow.
26: I mean, it was a beautiful day. It was a flat day and there was very little wind.
8: The sun hadn't risen yet. The sky was totally black. And they were headed out to a place called Seal Island.
26: About a 25-minute boat trip.
8: This massive breeding colony of seals. And as they're getting closer, she starts hearing the sounds of 60,000 seals.
26: You just listen to the seals and you listen to the ocean and the seabirds. But
8: no sharks.
26: So, you know, Chris kept saying to me, keep your eyes peeled. And him and Rob were really vigilant and they're staring and they're looking. And the whole time I still was not believing it. You know, I was still remained very, very skeptical.
8: When suddenly
26: Chris shouts, predation! And right in front of my eyes,
8: where this little helpless seal is floating,
26: literally within 10 meters,
8: the water seems to like open up as this giant, giant shark,
26: this incredible animal,
8: comes flying out from below in the sky. And time kind of like slows down at this point for her. Like,
26: I'm in shock.
8: Her eyes bulge out of her face and it's just like this massive shark suspended in air. It's like defying every, not just gravity, it's like defying every version of any shark that she's ever seen, thought about, or learned about in her entire life. It's just like right in front of her.
26: There was no fear. I don't know if it was ignorance. I felt awe. I just saw majesty. I just saw this incredible beauty.
8: And then
26: the shark lands back in the water, actually moving the boat with the wave from the big splash. And I'm still standing there in complete awe. And I just went, okay, this is me for the rest of my life. I'm going to study these sharks.
8: And that's exactly what she did. She went back to school, got her master's, then her PhD, and started making more and more trips out there. And what she quickly discovered was, while this is an awesome thing to watch as a human being on a boat.
0: One of the days I saw 42 great white attacks.
8: No way!
0: Yeah.
8: If you were a seal on Seal Island, this place was terrible.
0: I've seen great whites like flying out of the water with this seal in its mouth, and the seal is kind of like never giving up.
8: Until crunch.
0: And I mean, you're just screaming when you see it happen.
8: That, by the way, is Neil.
3: Dr. Neil Hammerschlag.
8: He's a marine ecologist and a shark researcher. He was spending a ton of time out there, just like Allison.
0: If you saw like a lone seal coming back to the island and they're like a small kind of baby seal, which would have, you know, smaller claws and not as experienced, like you would watch it and pull out your camera. I know it sounds terrible, but like you could pretty much be sure a great white would come flying out of the water with this seal in its mouth like minutes later.
8: And Neil started to wonder, like, do these seals register how awful this place is to be a seal? Like, do they feel the fear that I can just see so clearly?
0: So I designed the study where we would actually go to the island, get up on the island and collect seal poop.
8: He did the same exact thing on other islands.
0: Islands where there weren't sharks. Then analyze the seal poop for stress levels, stress hormone levels.
8: And what, like cortisol? What were
0: cortisol,
8: you looking
0: for? Cortisol, yeah, like metabolized cortisol.
8: And what he found was that the seals that live on Seal Island have stress levels that are four times higher than the seals on all the other islands.
19: Wow.
0: Yeah, like quadruple levels of stress.
8: And Neil says you can kind of just see this with the naked eye.
0: Yeah, I mean, in the shallow water, the sharks couldn't really ambush them. So the seals would always stay within 5 meters of the island. It seemed like the sharks were controlling their behaviors through just a landscape of fear. They were causing these seals to not go and do whatever they want or hang out wherever they want or behave any way that they wanted. They were keeping them under control.
30: The way that we imagine sharks, the way that we see them in movies.
3: Sharks? But they can fly?
30: Like, that is what they were.
4: Something's following us.
5: I can make it!
30: To the seals on Seal Island.
6: They've tasted human flesh!
4: Oh, God!
30: However.
22: Now, you've seen how bad things can get and how quick they can get that way. Well, they can get a whole lot worse.
30: For the seals and the sharks of Seal Island, all of that was about to get flipped on its head.
22: And we're going to find a way to get out of here.
30: And we are going to get back to those great whites and those little seals in just a minute. But first, you know, there are other fish in the sea.
26: We'd been monitoring, so...
30: Back in 2015, Allison Koch, that shark researcher who got her start because of a photograph she had seen, she received another photo of another kind of shark in the bay. But this one, it was different.
26: Absolutely. Divers sent me photographs of these dead seven-gill sharks lying at the bottom of the ocean.
30: These seven-gill sharks, they're smaller than their great white cousins, a little narrower. But what struck Allison was that on each of the sharks,
26: there was this huge gaping wound, like the shark had literally been cut and sliced open.
30: And the slice was so clean, it almost looked like a surgical wound.
26: My immediate suspicion was people that had did it. And that's kind of where we had to leave it because all we had was photographs.
30: But then... just a couple months later, another dead seven-gill shark was found by a different diver. And so she's like,
26: please collect it. Please collect it.
30: She wants to do like Law and Order shark view.
19: Shark view.
30: So anyway.
26: They collected it for me and we did the necropsy at the dive shop. And
30: as she's poking around at it, she realizes...
26: again, it was...
30: it has the exact same wound as the last one did.
26: This clean... wound between the pectoral fins of the shark.
30: And that, weirdly...
26: on closer inspection, the liver was gone.
30: The liver had been taken out.
26: Just the liver.
19: It's like creepy, like Hannibal serial killer vibes.
30: Yeah. Or maybe like poaching or some shady black market stuff.
26: Yeah, I didn't know.
30: But it doesn't end there. And here is where those great whites on Seal Island swim back into the story. In 2017, Allison gets a call from another Allison, who's another researcher who studies sharks down kind of like the coast of South Africa. And she's like, Allison, there's this massive great white shark that's washed ashore. And guess exactly what it looks like, Latif.
19: It's got the same slash.
30: The slash down the body, liver is missing.
26: Everything looked exactly the same.
19: Very weird.
30: I know. And it's about to get even weirder because right around the time Allison hears about this one sliced open great white.
0: The sharks at Seal Island literally disappeared.
30: Again, Neil Hammerschlag.
0: Like they were gone.
26: So again, I was like, gosh, you know, what could this be? What's going on?
30: And finally, on the 16th of May, 2022, Allison gets her answer.
26: So we were contacted by a drone pilot, and he captured the most extraordinary footage.
30: There's no sound, but the video starts with this big, wide shot looking straight down into this bluish-green ocean, maybe like 50 feet below. And right in the center of the frame, you see this shark and this giant, giant white-spotted black orca. For a while, the pair is just eyeing each other, swimming in these tighter and tighter circles around and around. Until, slyly, a second orca swims into the right of the frame.
26: And the white shark can only keep its eye on one orca at a time.
30: The second orca starts to slowly glide towards them. Until suddenly it darts, slamming the shark, rendering it motionless, turning the water frothy white. A moment later, as the froth fades, the orca swims next to the motionless shark, this time baring its teeth it slices out the shark's liver.
19: Oh.
30: Before the clip ends, you can actually even see the orcas start feasting on this white, fleshy pouch. And the shark slowly starts to sink, fading into the blue depths of the ocean.
26: This was unbelievable. Unbelievable.
19: Okay, so it's the orcas who are killing the sharks.
30: Yeah, so these livers of sharks, they're super nutrient rich. They're really fatty. They actually take up like a third of the shark's body. And so they are like the creme de la creme for these orcas. They are just this massive meal for them. So they go in and they take the liver and then they actually just leave.
19: Huh.
30: Yeah. I mean, even Allison found this hard to believe.
26: I was in denial for a very long time. Because for me, white sharks were always the apex predator.
19: Oh, wow. Okay, so we're saying the orcas killed all the great whites at Seal Island?
30: Well, it seems like they definitely killed some of them. And Neil is quick to point out that we humans killed some of them as well.
0: The nets, right? The lethal netting program. The
30: government has had nets in the water to protect swimmers. And something like 30 sharks get caught in these nets and killed every year, which is a lot for great white shark populations. So that's definitely a part of their decline. Allison would agree.

0: a lot for great white shark populations. So that's definitely a part of their decline. Allison would agree. But here is where things get even more shocking for our apex shark predators. Allison says that for the orcas to clear all the great white sharks at a seal island, the orcas didn't need to kill all of them.
1: Zara, this is the whole point.
0: Allison and her grad students and some researchers in the area, they had tagged a bunch of these sharks. And when they looked at that tagging data, they found
1: that after each predation event,
0: you know, each orca attack,
1: took the sharks longer to come back and fewer came back. Until eventually, after about four or five of these predation events that we knew of, the white sharks stayed away and didn't come back. And so, you know, it's very possible that the fear of predation, the fear of being predated on, made the white sharks abandon Seal Island.
2: But like, I can imagine an individual shark getting attacked and then leaving, or even like if it sees a friend or family member or something getting attacked and then they leave as like a little family unit. But like, it's not like they have like a giant like WhatsApp group or something where they can like, they're all gonna, you know, leave en masse. Like how does that even work?
3: Like a community watch program, but for sharks.
2: Yeah. Like,
3: well, actually they kind of do. Like they have this very cool trick.
4: I mean, the sharks aren't stupid. Fear can spread through a population in much the same way as it can through, a group of people.
0: I spoke to this man named Colin Brown. He's the head of this fish lab at Macquarie University in Australia.
3: I think one interview called you Dr. Fishfields or something.
4: Yes, I speak for the fish.
0: And he explained to me how fear can spread literally through the water.
4: So if a shark is injured or killed,
0: it releases this chemical.
4: A very particular chemical, which in the German word is called Schreckstoff, which literally translates to scary stuff.
0: Signaling like something bad is happening here. Go protect yourself, like get away.
2: Whoa.
0: And if a situation is bad enough,
4: Schreckstoff can set off a contagion, effectively a behavioral contagion, and an entire population could potentially develop a fear response.
0: Almost like a scream echoing through a crowd. Like, it's funny to me that like they are the like poster child for scary, especially these flying white sharks. And yet when you get to know them, they are just these little fish that are scared of bigger fish. That like, as Colin says, there is always something scarier.
4: Yeah, there's always a bigger fish in the sea, right? And that is virtually true of every animal. The more we find out about fishes and sharks and these sorts of aquatic animals, the more we realize we're basically fish with some tweaks. Of course, we've come quite some way, but nonetheless, our physiology and our sort of behavioral responses haven't really changed that much.
0: So next time you're afraid of a shark, just remember, they have feelings too.
2: This episode was reported by Rachel Cusick and produced by Rachel Cusick, Simon Adler, and Maria Paz Gutierrez, with production help from Becky Lax. It was edited by Pat Walters and fact-checked by Diane Kelly, with mixing help and sound design by Jeremy Bloom. And special thanks to Katie Ayers.
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7: Today on Freakonomics Radio, Sion Bailock is the president of Dartmouth College. 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
8: Counter to previous decades, right now, 7 out of 10 Americans think higher education is going the wrong direction.
7: And she has no trouble believing those numbers because she thinks universities have earned that distrust.
8: We talk about the high cost and the debt of student loans, but among four-year institutions, a little under 60% of students graduate. I think the universities have some of the responsibility there.
7: But what other responsibilities does a university have?
8: We're not a political organization. We're not a social advocacy organization. We have a very clear mission. And when people trust in that mission,

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2: Live from NPR News in Washington, I'm Nora Rahm. U.S. Central Command says another two U.S. service members were killed in the war with Iran. They died in an Iranian attack in Jordan yesterday. In a statement released today, Iran's supreme leader called on Iranians to be steadfast as fighting escalates between Iran and the U.S. NPR's Hadil Al-Shalchi reports.
3: In a statement read by a news anchor on Iranian state media, Supreme Leader Ayatollah Mujtaba Khamenei called President Trump's signature on their memorandum of understanding, quote, worthless and invalid. He warned of, quote, unforgettable lessons if the U.S. continues its strikes on Iran. Khamenei urged Iranians not to let the U.S., quote, receive any signs of weakness. Iranian state media said that a power station and a desalination facility and bridges were struck. Iran warned that if the U.S. attacks continued, it would target airports in the United Arab Emirates. U.S. Central Command said four U.S. service members were also wounded and one is missing in the Iranian attack on a U.S. base in Jordan. Hadil Al-Shalchi, NPR News, Istanbul.
2: Canadians are pushing back after criticism from President Trump and other American politicians blaming Canadians for wildfire smoke drifting south of the border. More than 900 fires are burning across Canada. Dan Karpinchuk reports.
4: Ontario Premier Doug Ford urges critics to send support rather than complain, just as Canada has done for efforts to fight fires in California. In a post on social media, Trump says he's holding Canada responsible for the fires and is threatening more tariffs, claiming Canada is not maintaining its forests, resulting in dangerous polluted air. Other Republican lawmakers accuse Canada of not acting with urgency. A former aide in the Harper government, Dimitris Soutis, says wildfires do not recognize international borders and noted Canada has 9% of the world's forests, much of it in remote areas. Prime Minister Mark Carney took a swipe at Washington's climate change policies, saying climate change is everyone's responsibility. For NPR News, I'm Dan Karpinchuk in Toronto.
2: More information is emerging about last week's shooting death during an immigration enforcement traffic stop in Maine. NPR's Sergio Martinez-Beltran has more.
5: NPR has learned that the ICE officer who allegedly shot Joan Duran Guerrero in Maine had a long history of violent behavior and struggles with serious mental health problems. That officer's name is David Brulette. NPR has reported he's an Army veteran and former police officer. My colleague Vanessa Romo talked to Brulette's ex-wife, Ashley Brulette. She said for years she tried to warn the Army and others that her former husband is troubled and abusive.
2: NPR's Sergio Martinez-Beltran. Earlier this month, a man was shot and killed by immigration agents during a traffic stop in Houston. Officials say there is no body camera footage from either shooting. This is NPR News in Washington. Rescue crews in southwestern China are searching for 34 people missing after a landslide yesterday. At least 8 people are confirmed dead. The arrival of generative artificial intelligence has sparked debate among adults about what it should or should not be used for. Lee Gaines spoke to teenagers about what it's like to grow up and learn in the age of AI.
6: 15-year-old Charles Ansevin in Gates Mills, Ohio, says ChatGPT is like a friend.
7: And we've been able to have very meaningful, you know, intelligent discussions.
6: But 16-year-old Dorian Prado of Fort Worth, Texas, says he's very against AI.
8: It makes it where thinking is optional, and that should never be the case. It's making us dumber because, again, we don't have to think as much.
6: Other teens say AI is a useful tool to get help on schoolwork. For some, it's the tutor they couldn't otherwise afford. Even so, they're concerned about their and their peers becoming overly reliant on the technology. And while some teens say they don't expect AI to replace human labor, others fear it will take away jobs from people. For NPR News, I'm Lee Gaines.
2: In men's soccer, after 102 matches and more than a month of games, the World Cup final is tomorrow between Spain and Argentina. England and France play for third place today. Brazil beat Sweden to win the World Cup in 1958, helped by a 17-year-old player named Pelé. He scored twice. This week, someone bought the jersey he wore that day, number 10, for nearly $4.9 million. Pelé remains the youngest player ever to score in a World Cup final. I'm Nora Rahm, NPR News in Washington.
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0: We're going to remain partly to mostly sunny for the rest of the day. The high is going to be between 90 to 95. Then we'll see temperatures drop to a low between 75 to 80. This is going to be under clear to partly cloudy skies. Then we become fully sunny on Sunday. Temperatures are expected to get up to about 95 to 100. Then we continue to see clear skies tonight. The low is 75 to 80. And sunshine continues into Monday, 95 to 100. I'm meteorologist David Morin for 88.9 KETR.
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1: Hey there, it's Stephen Dubner. Before we get to today's episode of Freakonomics Radio, I have an announcement. Over here at Freakonomics headquarters, we have just launched a new show, a video talk show on the Freakonomics YouTube channel. It's called Better in Person. If Freakonomics tries to explain how things work, Better in Person is about how people work. So I invite interesting, accomplished people into my living room for a kind of conversation that is increasingly rare these days, one that is about connection and not spectacle or outrage. There will be 10 episodes in the first season of Better in Person. I hope you will check it out and spread the word. Again, that's Better in Person on the Freakonomics YouTube channel. And just so you know, this is in addition to Freakonomics Radio, not instead, because this show is not going anywhere. Okay, here's this week's episode of Freakonomics Radio. Last week on the show, we heard from the Chancellor of Vanderbilt University, Daniel Diermeier, who operates under a framework that originated at the University of Chicago. It's known as institutional neutrality.
11: Which means that university leaders will not take positions on policy issues or political issues unless they directly affect the core function of the university.
1: This week, we will hear from Sion Bylock, the president of Dartmouth College in Hanover, New Hampshire. Bylock runs Dartmouth using a similar framework.
12: Yeah, I mean, I knew it as the Calvin Report. I didn't know it as institutional neutrality, but I was faculty and then in the administration at Chicago for 12 years.
1: So Bylock and Diermeier have that in common, a belief in institutional neutrality and time served at the University of Chicago. But there's one big difference. Diermeier trained as a political scientist with a focus on institutions. You can hear this when he talks.
11: And what you learn there is that the details really matter. Setting things up the right way can make a big difference, and you have to be very, very conscious on that.
1: Bylock, meanwhile, trained as a psychologist with a focus on why people choke under pressure. And you can hear that when she talks.
12: From my research, we know that you worry a lot, not necessarily when you're doing the scary thing, but when that scary thing is out there, the what ifs.
1: So how is she handling these scary things facing higher education in general, and Dartmouth in particular? All right, please just start with your name and what you do.
12: My name is Sion Bylock. I am the president of Dartmouth and a cognitive scientist.
1: And do you want to just explain why your name is Sion and not Sean or something? It's spelled S-I-A-N. Can you just explain the story behind that?
12: It actually is supposed to be Sean, but my parents named me Sion. They were watching a PBS documentary with an actress, Sean Phillips, and they thought it was Sion. So here I am.
1: Because she spelled it like that?
12: Yes, but she was Sean, but they didn't know that.
1: Got it. You were a college athlete, correct? Soccer?
12: I played soccer in the Olympic development growing up, and then I played lacrosse at UCSD.
1: Let's talk about your research on choking, which is how I came to know you initially. Why did that topic interest you, first of all? Was it a firsthand interest?
12: Yes, I did. I was doing me search. I was interested in why I sometimes didn't play as well under pressure or didn't test as well in the pressure-filled situation as when I was not in that stressful environment.
1: And what'd you learn?
12: A lot of what we found is that counterintuitively, we perform poorly under pressure or choke when we start trying to control too much of what we're doing instead of letting it go on autopilot. Oftentimes when we're worried about a situation or its consequences, we think that controlling every step of what we're doing is going to lead to a better outcome, but it actually disrupts more automatic processes that would run off better without conscious attention.
1: Do you think that trying to control too much generally, not just in the athletic realm, is a big problem?
12: Certainly. As a leader, I mean, you often hear about leaders failing by micromanaging or trying to be deep on everything. If I tried to control everything my head of operations was doing or my head of public safety, I don't think we'd be getting a lot done.
1: You know, I noticed something in our icebreaker conversation the other week, which is that you have mostly a serious look. Like, you don't smile a lot in the course of talking, but then once in a while you break into this very big full tooth smile. And I wondered what Sion Bailak, the psychologist, would say about that. Is it a signal? Is it strategic?
12: I'm probably concentrating when I'm talking.
1: And then when you're smiling, you're not, you're saying?
12: Yeah, I don't know. I don't think about it. But now I'm going to be focused on it, which my research shows is a bad idea. So thank you for that.
1: It's a bad idea because it'll mean you're too self-conscious and you'll choke?
12: Yes, exactly.
1: Bailak had her own lab at the University of Chicago, the Human Performance Lab, where she studied decision-making under pressure. After serving as executive vice provost at Chicago, she was recruited for the president's job at Barnard, the women's undergraduate college that is affiliated with Columbia University in New York. After institutional neutrality in Chicago, Bailak had a bit of culture shock at Barnard.
12: There was lots of people who thought about the purpose of the institution in the same way, but certainly, there was less of an appetite for different views.
1: So Columbia was really enmeshed in the Gaza protests. It got very messy and violent, and it's still very difficult there. Manoush Shafiq, who was the president then, got gone, as did Liz McGill from Penn, got gone. Claudine Gay from Harvard got gone.
12: That was my class. That was my class of presidents.
1: What was it like to watch all of that defenestration happening?
12: I mean, it wasn't fun, I'll say that. And I certainly was taking a different tact, and I'm proud of where we went, but...
1: Did you feel you were spared because you had that different tact?
12: I think that following a set of principles allowed folks, both who agreed and didn't agree, to see where I was going.
1: Did you ever think what would have happened to you had you stayed at Barnard?
12: When I was at Barnard, my plan had been to wait, and I knew I would be a top candidate in the Columbia presidency, but Dartmouth came quick. I had an offer and I couldn't turn it down. So it was kind of an interesting, like I could have been at Columbia at that point.
1: Okay, so you've been at Dartmouth for about 3 years now. What are your top priorities?
12: I am very interested in bringing back trust in higher education and making sure the American people trust in what we do. And I see Dartmouth potentially as a model for how to do that. I think if we can do really important work on Dartmouth's campus, it can have an impact on other institutions.
1: You can be a model by how? Because even if you do everything right, to become a model means that other people need to buy into it. So what's your plan for that?
12: I think we've seen it in action in several cases. Dartmouth was the first Ivy to bring back the SAT and ACT as part of admissions after COVID. We modeled the data and showed that it was an important predictor of performance. Counter to many people's assumptions, it actually was a really important way to find students who were less prepared or supported financially, who were excelling in their environment. And it actually turns out it's a better indicator of success than things like letters of rec or grades.
1: One story that we've heard for a long time is that kids that do well on an SAT are doing well in part because they come from middle or upper middle income families and they can afford coaching and taking the test multiple times. But you're saying the data actually show that whether that's part of the equation or not, that it's a better predictor of ability, yes?
12: There's no doubt that practicing and having financial support to practice those tests helps make you better. But even taking that into account, what we were able to show is that students who are excelling on those tests relative to, say, the mean of their high school was actually a really good predictor of success at Dartmouth. And what we found in a test optional environment is that students coming from less resourced backgrounds were actually less likely to report their scores. And if we had had them, it would have been a really important indicator of success. And this supports data by others, Rosh Chetty at Harvard, who's shown that actually socioeconomic status or resources in a family help students with all of the non-quantitative things that folks look at, like your summer job. You can go to the Galapagos instead of work at McDonald's, or who's helping you write your letters of rec. So we showed the data that it was important. And just now, Columbia was the last Ivy to bring it back. Most of our Ivy Plus peers followed closely after, and that's one example of where we've been able to lead.
1: What is Dartmouth looking for in an either typical, median, or maybe optimal student?
12: We're really looking for students who want to be uncomfortable, to engage in difficult conversations, to challenge themselves, learning how to think, not being told what to think. And that comes to a second place where Dartmouth has really led, is around cultivating free expression and civil dialogue. We launched Dartmouth Dialogues my first year, soon after October 7th, and several different institutions have followed in our footsteps. And that was modeled by our faculty, actually, in Jewish and Middle Eastern Studies, who on October 9th and on October 11th, where on most campuses people were just screaming at each other, came together and had open dialogue where anyone could come and talk about the complexities of the Middle East.
1: So I've read a lot about those discussions, and it does sound like they produced a lot of really good thinking and talking and trust building and so on. On the other hand, Dartmouth, like many, many other campuses, especially the Ivy campuses, had a lot of protests from the pro-Palestinian side, especially after the war began. And you were censured by the faculty, and there was a no-confidence vote by students. What was that like from your side? I mean, you survived, so plainly you can smile about it now, but what was that like from your side in the moment?
12: The only way I know how to lead is by making principled decisions. Free expression and the ability to hear different points of view and everyone to share on campus is at the heart of what we do in trying to discover truth. And I was willing to call balls and strikes. You can protest, but you can't shout down a speaker. You can protest, but you cannot take over campus, build an encampment, and declare shared space for one ideology. Students knew the consequences. They knew what the ground rules were, and we were willing to enforce the rules, unlike many of our peers.
1: So you kept your job after that chaos. Did you think for a while that you might lose it? Was there anyone on your board that was agitating for your departure?
12: No, my board was very supportive. I think, again, we were leading by principle. And as a leader, sometimes you have to make decisions that are based on those principles that are not going to be the most popular decisions. I think the decision has aged pretty well, but it's also been borne out in the work we're doing around dialogue. And I'm proud of where Dartmouth has gone, for example, in the free expression rankings from the Foundation of Individual Rights and Expression. When I got to Dartmouth, we were in the bottom 200 and something. And I think last year we were ranked 35th. You know, you can debate rankings, but one of the places I was really proud is that our students were, I think, two standard deviations above the mean and being tolerant of speakers on the right and the left. I believe that one of the goals of a liberal arts institution, an elite university, is to develop the next generation of leaders for our democracy, and being able to lead people who think differently than you and cut across our very polarized environment is one of the most important things that a university can do.
1: I can't disagree with that. I don't know if anybody would disagree with that. On the other hand, you said something earlier about how you want to create an environment where you can arrive at the truth. When I read an academic paper by someone like you, I look for the conclusion. I look for someone really smart who has had an idea, gathered a lot of data to measure that theory or thesis, and then comes to a conclusion about what's true about it and what's not. So plainly, we do value truth. But there's also this notion that I have my truth and you have your truth, which in some realms is possible. Like, what's the best ice cream? I don't know if that can be empirically proven.
12: I mean, obviously it's mint chip.
1: God, it's so not. Can I tell you what my favorite is? But everyone ridicules me for
12: If you say rum raisin, I think we're just done.
1: I'm not kidding you. It's rum raisin. I'm not kidding you. That's my favorite ice cream. Why are there so many rum raisin haters in the world?
12: I think it's disgusting. I don't know. This is my truth.
1: Well, I think Mintship is disgusting. See, this is how it all starts.
12: But I still like you as a person. I haven't let your one view change my feeling of you as a person. And that's really important because I think we might agree on some other things. When I think about truth and a process of getting to truth, I think about converging evidence. You want lots of ways to look at something, and you want people being able to voice a heterodox opinion. And my worry with campuses that are not as open to those heterogeneous views is that you don't get the benefit of other people's good thinking. They self-censor, or they're not allowed to be at the table. That iteration of getting that converging evidence and always pushing and questioning falls off. And that's where I think we fall away from getting to what is true. And that's always the aspiration.
1: In 2025, the Trump administration sent 9 prominent universities a Compact for Academic Excellence in Higher Education. It offered preferential access to federal funding in exchange for adopting a variety of policies, which included a cap on the number of foreign students, ending the use of race and sex in admissions and hiring, promoting a broader spectrum of political viewpoints on campus, and limiting disruptive protests. Neither Bylock nor any of the other university leaders signed the compact.
12: I don't think universities should be political footballs. We often forget that we often got pushed to the left under Democratic administrations, and we're getting pushed in different directions under the current administration. The best way to make sure that our government knows that we're going to be responsible for what we do and held accountable for our actions is to talk about the value of what we do and have conversation instead of picking a side and screaming. We will push back when we need to. We've joined many amicus briefs related to laws or actions that we believed were unlawful around indirect cost rates or immigration or others. But the best way to get to a shared understanding is actually to have conversation. While many of my peers were not spending time in D.C. doing this, I was more than happy to have conversations with the Secretary of Education, folks, our representatives in Congress on the right and the left. It is so important because I do believe in the relationship between universities and the government. And at the end of the day, I believe that we're American universities with a global reach, and our customers are the American people.
1: As far as I know, Dartmouth is the only Ivy League school to avoid a federal civil rights investigation, and you've avoided the funding freezes that have hit Harvard and elsewhere. I've also seen that you've hired as your house counsel Matt Raymer, a Dartmouth alum who's a former top lawyer at the RNC, the Republican National Committee. My brain wants to make a connection between those two facts. I don't know if there is a connection, but tell me what value, a house counsel who's got experience at the RNC has been for you, and also why Dartmouth has not been subject to that investigation?
12: Well, I think a lot of people forget that a lot of those federal investigations started under the Biden administration for many of those schools. And Matt, a lot of general counsels at universities come out of government, so that's not unusual. And Matt, of course, is...
1: Is that because the role of general counsel is often lobbying is a major role?
12: No, I mean, not lobbying, but I'd say strategy and dealing with complex organizations. And so Matt certainly brought that, and as a Dartmouth alum. And look, I practice what I preach. The best way to get to the best outcome is to have lots of folks with different ideas and perspectives at my senior table.
1: What's it, for instance?
12: It could be anything about the policies we put in place around free expression. I mean, our policies have very wide, wide latitude, like, as a juxtaposition to Harvard, you can chalk anything mean about me you want outside my building. And I think there's no chalking policies at a lot of other places.
1: Have you been chalked quite a bit then?
12: Not lately, actually. Hopefully this won't invite it.
1: Maybe someone will just chalk, "We love President Bylock."
12: Yeah, I would like that. My 15-year-old who walks by my building every morning when she goes to Hanover High loves to see all the mean things written about me.
1: Oh, seriously?
12: Like one of her highlights. So we make everyone happy.
1: That's funny.
12: I don't know if I could pull up one specific example. The free expression would be one, but it's just great to have different people with different opinions and backgrounds. And Matt has been such a great general counsel on everything we deal with. Certainly the federal government is one part of it, but he oversees immigration and our office is there. And we've really been able to support our faculty, students, and staff. We have a lot of real estate. We have all sorts of things we're dealing with at a university. And so I just like having smart, strategic people who bring different perspectives to the table. And I don't think anyone would have made a peep if I had hired the general counsel from the DNC, which I think underscores the fact that we need people with different perspectives on our campus. And Matt wears a jersey that is green now. He represents Dartmouth.
1: You said before the Trump administration that the universities have been pushed to the left from outside. Can you just describe that process and where was that coming from? Was it coming from government? Was it coming from student and or faculty components? Was it coming from outside actors? Because I sense that a lot of people who were in universities or around them a lot, as I was certainly for the past bunch of years, everybody felt it and everybody knew it, but somehow no one wanted to address it. And it felt to me as if there was a sort of agreement that most colleges and universities, not all, but most, especially prominent ones, like this is the way it's going to be and we're okay with that. And it always surprised me. I'm curious how you felt about that, especially coming from University of Chicago.
12: The example I was giving was about federal regulations, whether it was some of the regulations around Title IX or pushes around diversity statements and grants. And when I said I didn't want to sign the compact, I don't want to sign a compact with Trump. I also don't want to sign a compact with AOC as president. I want to be responsible.
1: Oh, is she the next president? I didn't even get that memo.
12: I've heard she likes rum raisin.
1: Oh, come on. I'm Stephen Dubner speaking with Dartmouth President Sion Bailock. We will be right back.
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0: Temperatures are going to rise this afternoon to 90 to 95 under partly to mostly sunny skies. Then we'll see skies tonight anywhere from clear to partly cloudy. The low is 75 to 80. Lots of sunshine on Sunday. We can expect a high temperature between 95 and 100. Then we drop back down to 75 to 80 Sunday night with clear skies. And sunshine continues into Monday. We'll see a high once again between 95 and 100. I'm staff meteorologist David Morin for 88.9 KETR.
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1: Can you give me just a quick day in the life of you, the Dartmouth president? I don't need every 15-minute increment, but how is the pie generally divided?
12: Do you want from the very early morning?
1: Absolutely.
12: Okay. At 4:45, I wake up and make my 15-year-old breakfast before she goes to play tennis.
1: Oh, my goodness.
12: Then I go back to bed. She plays tennis at 5.
1: Why can't she make her own breakfast?
12: You know, a lot of people ask me that. I feel like she's so committed and it's nice to sort of be on the team with her. And I only have her for a few more years and I miss her so many nights when I'm at events or traveling. And so it makes me feel good to do it, but I still complain about it.
1: Do you have a spouse or partner or something too?
12: No, it's just us home together. So I make the breakfast.
1: Got it. Okay. And she's a very serious, committed, competitive tennis player, plainly.
12: I mean, she has aspirations to play tennis at university, so.
1: How's Dartmouth's tennis team?
12: It's pretty good, but she says she wants to go anywhere but Dartmouth. She's 15 and is growing up on campus, so totally understandable. I think we're in agreement about that.
1: You wake up, make breakfast, go back to sleep.
12: Yeah, I get up around 6:30. I have a trainer or I go on a run. And then I usually work at home for about an hour and then I'm in the office. It can be anything from meeting with my senior team to every week I hold office hours for students at our dining hall where they just can come up and talk to me. I sometimes meet with faculty. I often meet with donors. It's a big part of what I do is raise the philanthropy to do what we do.
1: Are you pretty good at that?
12: I love it.
1: You do? Tell me why.
12: To get to tell the story of the amazing folks on our campus and what they do, I get such a thrill out of that. We just announced a $25 million gift for Dartmouth Dialogues. And one of the things I've gotten to do is tell the story of our faculty coming together to model how to have dialogue about Israel and Gaza. Or for Dartmouth actually has the largest rural medical system in the country.
1: I've read that and it shocked me. I know that New Hampshire is mostly rural and Dartmouth is a big deal with a really good medical school and hospital, correct?
12: Yes.
1: But does that mean you have many outposts of the Dartmouth medical system, essentially?
12: Yeah, and the most rural VA is down the road from us in White River Junction, Vermont. Our doctors and our clinicians and our researchers are really focused on building an economic model of aging at home. We have some of the best hospitals and technology in the world and some not as good health outcomes. What we know in rural areas is there's often a mismatch between access to care when people come into the hospital and when they can be at home, how they're supported. And we know that a lot of folks who are aging want to age in place but don't have the structure around it. We also know that home healthcare workers are very much in need and they don't have a very good career path or workforce training system. And with a lot of the advances in AI and the ability to do technological healthcare over the phone, we think we can really build a model system for how to help folks age in place and come into the hospital when they need to, not take beds when they don't, which saves the hospital, saves insurance companies, and leads to better quality of life.
1: Have you been surprised by the anti-AI sentiment on campuses at graduation ceremonies? Because I have, honestly. Anyone that brought up AI seemed to get either heckled or booed off the stage. To me, AI is a technology and a topic that I would think most college students would think about really hard and would see potential downsides and a lot of potential upsides and would maybe have that conversation. But it feels very much like the Luddite response from centuries ago. What about you?
12: Yeah, I don't know if I agree with that. And I haven't been surprised because we've seen this on our campus. So Dartmouth actually was, in 1956, we had a summer conference where the term and the field artificial intelligence were born. And so we talk about Dartmouth as the birthplace of AI. And now 70 years later, I believe we have a responsibility to talk about what it means to educate humans in the age of AI. And so we, at the beginning of the year, announced a partnership with Anthropic and AWS, one of the first institutions to do that. And I got a lot of pushback then from folks, so I knew that it was there. I think for young people, from my research, we know that you worry a lot, not necessarily when you're doing the scary thing, but when that scary thing is out there, the what ifs. And so I think it's okay to be worried and concerned about what's happening, but at the same time, push forward and use it to extend your thinking rather than replace it. But I understand why young people are nervous about AI and where it's going.
1: Dartmouth is currently piloting a chatbot of its own called Evergreen, which students will be able to use to address their mental health. Evergreen grew out of another project called Therabot, whose lead researcher is a Dartmouth scientist named Nicholas Jacobson. You'll hear a lot more about this in an episode we are producing now about psychotherapy and technology.
12: So the idea is that using hundreds of thousands of hours of clinical data, Therabot was the first clinical trial to show benefits for an AI-powered therapist in terms of really helping rural folks connect with humans when they needed it. And we're adapting that technology on campus, and it's not to replace the humans. We have lots of humans who support students. But we know that, for example, during midterms or finals, one of the biggest indicators of anxiety or depressive episodes is sleeping during the day and being up all night, or stopping exercise or not talking to your friends, and having technology that can both sense that and help people get to the places they need, we believe can be really helpful to student success.
1: I read some pushback from students. One person writing in the student newspaper wondered why you need to build your own model when LLMs already exist. Although I'm guessing if you used an existing LLM, they would complain that it wasn't customized to students or to Dartmouth students. And someone else objected to the potential big energy consumption costs of running yet another LLM. And, you know, these are kind of the anti-AI arguments you see in a number of places. But it seems like a pretty robust program you've built. And I want to know what effects you've seen it having so far on student mental health, especially.
12: We're still testing it right now. We have hundreds of students working on it, actually helping to build the chats and dialogues that the LLMs will use to develop new responses. I think it's healthy that some people are skeptical of this technology. I think there's also this concern at first that it was going to replace humans, but it is not. I just watched a student demo of it at a presentation a few weeks ago, and the students were so excited about what it could do. They were showing me technology where it was helping a student pick the right classes during the winter term because they liked to be out in the sun during the day and wanted to be able to get to the skiway certain days for their mental health, but also wanted to take an advanced biology class. It's helping augment people's ability to deal with complex problems. One of the things that's so special about Dartmouth is this sense of place and the power of being out in the mountains, hiking or at the river. And I can tell you, we just started one of the prescription RX of nature and hikes and other things for students who are feeling gloomy, and it seems to be working. So
1: what does that mean?
12: If a student goes in and needs mental health support or something else, one of the human therapists might actually prescribe them outdoor activities. And it sounds a little hokey, but there's lots of research showing the power of being outside, being in nature, on your ability to concentrate, on your well-being. And we often don't take it seriously enough.
1: So you're a psychologist by training and wrote a lot of really good and interesting research, of which I'm a fan. I am curious, if you take off the university president hat for a minute and look at the data that I know has been examined by, among others, Danny Blanchflower, who's a professor at Dartmouth, an economist who's looked at happiness and satisfaction across many populations across many years. And the consensus seems to be that there is a significant rise in mental illness over the past few decades. It's natural, I think, to wonder maybe whether the measurement is just different or better, or if these are really secular spikes. So tell me what you know and think about that, especially from the perspective of young people.
12: I think what's been so striking about the work Dr. Blanchflower has done is that it's really changes in young people's anxiety, depression, and happiness. And we're in the business of helping young people reach their potential. So it's something I pay a lot of attention to. I also believe that health and wellness, and mental health in particular, doesn't sit alongside academic excellence. It is a precursor to it. And it goes back to my push for knowledge and truth and the ability to bring up a heterodox opinion or have a conversation with someone that makes you uncomfortable. From my research, I know that you're less likely to approach those situations if you don't feel okay, if you're anxious. And so I want students to have the tools so that they can take risks, they can fail, they can enter into a conversation with someone they know thinks very differently than them. They can have those debates in class. And so what I think about on our campus a lot, and what our students and staff and faculty have been focused on, is setting up the kinds of conditions that allow our students to feel okay about themselves and then thrive everywhere else.
1: I'm about to ask a question that is a terrible question to ask, but I'm going to ask it anyway. Do you think that the current generation of college students is just spoiled to some degree?
12: I think every older person always says this about the younger folks around them. What I see on campus are students who are pushing themselves really hard and have often been rewarded for getting the next medal or success, and sometimes don't step back and think about their potential or what will make them happy or how they live the fullest lives. And I want to help them do that.
1: A lot of those abilities to overcome failure, to be resilient, to sleep and eat well, and so on, those feel like things that one should learn by the time one goes to college. Plainly, I'm wrong. So tell me, do you feel that the university is taking on a different societal role than it was meant to in the development of young people? Because we used to talk about, you know, you want to produce leaders. And that connotes, to me at least, that someone has showed up ready to go. It sounds to me, from what you're saying, that you're needing to do a lot of foundational work. And I applaud that. I don't think anyone would decry that. But I just wonder, it's a lot of time and resources that goes into something that's not what I thought was the primary purpose of the university.
12: I may be different than some other leaders, but I think it's also my background as a psychologist. I don't think you can separate the health and wellness from the academic focus. And if you want students to push hard in the classroom, which they do, you have to equip them with the tools. And I also believe that developing great leaders is also about developing whole people who can be inside and outside the classroom. It's something that Dartmouth is known for. These skills are part of what it means to lead, especially in a future where knowledge is ubiquitous in many ways, and it is the ability to bring people together, ask questions in different ways. That's going to be the hallmark of what a true leader is.
1: Bylock's views on leadership are plainly rooted in her time at the University of Chicago. Her move there from professor to administrator was a bit of an accident.
12: I came out of faculty governance. I was on the faculty senate and then something called the Committee of the Council, which is a small group that advises the president and the provost. And I spent the whole year as a faculty member arguing with Bob Zimmer.
1: Bob Zimmer, a mathematician by training, was UChicago's president from 2006 to 2021.
12: And at the end of the year, he said, come work for me. And I thought, wow, like, that's so interesting.
1: What were you arguing about?
12: Everything. I thought he had so many things wrong in terms of the perspective of the faculty. Well, just to step back, the Committee of the Council, I think it was like 12 faculty. I was, I believe, the only woman on the committee and the youngest by probably 20 years. And I was really pregnant. I remember that there was never enough food at the lunch. I was always kind of hungry too. So I think I was just ordinary. But I thought they were maybe a little out of touch with the junior faculty and some of the perspectives of young folks on campus. So I pushed back a lot.
1: Were there changes then because of your pushback?
12: Yeah, I think there were some. I don't remember any specifics, but the idea that the institution should be the place that helps bring critics to the forefront rather than the critic itself was something that I really took to heart. And it was something that I put in practice when I was at Barnard, when we had a referendum around divesting from Israel. I talked about the fact that I did not believe the endowment was a political tool, and that it wasn't the university's place to take a side in this sort of debate. And then at Dartmouth, it became very clear that having some sort of policy or idea around when the institution should make statements, when departments should make statements, what the purpose of the institution was, articulating that was important. And we had a group of faculty and staff work on a policy, and they did not use the term institutional neutrality, but institutional restraint. The whole idea is to get individuals speaking and pushing it against each other, and that we shouldn't be encouraging statements that could potentially suppress or quiet heterodox voices. I talked about creating brave spaces rather than safe spaces. Dartmouth has always been a place where there's different views on campus. We have a conservative student newspaper and a more liberal student newspaper.
1: It's considered the most conservative, small c conservative of the Ivies, would you say? I mean, I've always heard it talked about like that.
12: I think people do talk about it that way, and we have certainly have had prominent conservative alums come out of Dartmouth. But one of the reasons I was actually interested in it is that I felt like there was the possibility of a more UChicago-like tolerance for different voices on campus. And I don't think I had really understand after being at UChicago that not all institutions were like UChicago.
1: Can you talk for a bit about your route from academic researcher to an academic administrator? I know that in this industry, like in many industries, if you do really well at one level, then you get promoted into another level. But that other level is very, very different because the things that make a great academic researcher or professor are not necessarily the things that would make a university president. And we're all familiar with the Peter Principle that talks about people getting promoted above their abilities. And I'm just really curious how it worked for you. Did you suspect from the outset that you'd be pretty good at being an administrator? Did you want to become an administrator?
12: Yeah. And also, I think in addition to not always having a clear route, I think higher education does a really poor job of training.
1: I didn't want to say it, but I so agree. It's like here, now you're going to oversee first a department and then a whole school. I mean, many of these people are my friends and they have no idea what they're doing, I hate to say.
12: Yes. Well, look, I mean, I think it's really important that we have a subset of higher education leaders that come through academia, that are faculty. And if we're not training them to think about these next levels, I worry about the viability of those candidates.
1: Did you get training?
12: No. I mean, I apprenticed and a lot of it was trial by fire. And I wish I had more training.
1: Is anyone working on that?
12: We are thinking about it at Dartmouth. One thing that my CFO does, which is fantastic, is he does a university budget course every year. We have deans, we have faculty. Once in a while, we have undergrads take it. And he basically talks about the entire university budget, the history of it, what it means for different units. A P&L, in my mind, is an instantiation of your strategy. You have to understand that.
1: If you were to eventually, let's say, start a leadership institute at Dartmouth to train university leaders, what would be your motto?
12: That's good. I think it is something about your role is making other people's ideas better or putting them into effect. For me, going back to the route from being a researcher and leading a big lab of postdocs and graduate students and undergrads is that I actually think that was great training for leading an organization. And you learn you have to manage people very differently. One graduate student, you have to give a deadline, and another, if you give a deadline, they will crumble.
1: I'm Stephen Dubner. This is Freakonomics Radio. We will be right back to finish our conversation with Dartmouth President Sion Bailok.
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1: So what do you make of this period of history we're living through? By whatever means you want to measure it, it's been an unusually chaotic period and a period of great uncertainty. Do you see it as the beginning of something worse and more chaotic? Or do you see it as an interregnum between, you know, sanity and prosperity and all that?
12: I am a glass half full kind of person. I do think we learn and get better at what we do. But we have some of our faculty are world experts on misinformation, and the ideas that we're getting through social media and others are seeping in as fact sets. And I think we have to get a handle on what that looks like.
1: You have any ideas for how to do that?
12: Education is one way. Teaching people to be discerning and how to think.
1: Are you worried, though, that a college education in particular has come to be viewed by so many as essentially a luxury good? I don't mean that in terms of just the cost, but it's a thing that only certain people want and that most people actually don't want or need. Does that concern you a lot?
12: I am very worried. I think it builds into trust. And if the folks across the political spectrum in our country don't see college as a place for them, it means that we have less diversity in thinking and ideas. And again, I think that is the basis for getting to the best outcomes.
1: I'm guessing you know a lot more than I do about the literature on social trust, which some people argue is key kind of hidden ingredient to any well-functioning society. And social trust in the U.S. has certainly fallen. They say that certain institutions are quite good at creating social trust. Sports teams are one, the military. And what these have in common is that people come together from very different backgrounds with a common goal. The university is also an institution that was held up as a place that could really build social trust for the same reason. People coming from different backgrounds working toward a common goal. Do you see the university serving that function anymore? Has it really failed?
12: I think the university has stepped away from serving that function and we have to get it back. And I know from that literature that one of the best ways to get it back is to be very clear about your mission. I talk about this a lot, that our mission is education and knowledge production, and that's it.
1: So if you could create Dartmouth from scratch today, what would you do differently in order to fulfill that mission?
12: In a lot of Dartmouth's history, there were certain groups of people that were excluded from our campus. We didn't have women as a first graduating class till 1976. There were quotas for Jews. I think I would go back and think about how to bring the best and brightest coming from different backgrounds together from the beginning.
1: The whole competition to get into schools like Dartmouth, though, we all know what that looks like. And most people think it's somewhere between ridiculous and unfair, that too many advantages go to the advantaged and so on. Has Dartmouth done anything significant to change that?
12: We really, first of all, focus on financial aid. So now for families making up to $175,000 a year, it's free to go to Dartmouth. We have continued and pushed to focus on first-generation and low-income students, as well as rural students. And we're need-blind and meet full financial need for everyone.
1: Here's a question that we solicited from one of your faculty members, whose name I will withhold since I don't want to bias the answer. But this person wanted to know, if you had an infinite budget, what would you do with it?
12: It's a great question. One answer is that I would make Dartmouth somewhat bigger because I think what we do is so important. We have a responsibility to serve more students, and that means more faculty.
1: And would it be bigger in that spot in Hanover? Would you want to open other campuses elsewhere?
12: We have such a sense of place. I would want to really make sure that areas where Dartmouth can have huge impact, whether it's rural health or we are a world leader in polar and ice sheets for obvious reasons. We have the Cold Weather Army Research Lab next to us, that our faculty really had the resources to have the impact. That's the second one. And third, which hopefully we'll be able to do at some point, I would like to take everything we're doing around dialogues and give it to every high school student in the country so that when they get to Dartmouth, they're ready to have the kinds of conversations that are so important to reduce polarization.
1: Let's talk about college sports for a minute. How is it different now than when you were in college?
12: The power divisions in college sports has changed immensely. One thing I'm really proud of in the Ivy League is that we continue to live by the values that our athletes are students first, that we don't give athletic scholarships, we only give need-based scholarships, and athletics enhances our academics rather than vice versa.
1: What about the NIL revolution? Name, image, likeness is a way for athletes to get actual cash for playing in college, but there are many other parts of that as well. How has that affected you?
12: Our NIL in the Ivy League is pretty small. Certainly, we're competing with teams who have bigger budgets. I think about our ice hockey team who went to the NCAA and played against Wisconsin. Their roster looked very different in terms of the support that their athletes were getting financially, but we held our own.
1: And did any of those players then take an offer through the portal to get an NIL payday?
12: It's really interesting. I just asked my athletic director, not only the portal, but going pro. And our three top players are staying next year, which I think says something so important about the program we're running and our coaches.
1: Interesting. I mean, it doesn't really matter whether Dartmouth wins something in the Ivy League, right? I mean, I know it's pride and all that.
12: It matters to me.
1: Okay. All right. I take it back. But I was told that college athletes are incredibly valuable for the institution, as are fraternity and sorority students, because those are the types of students who are most likely to become very loyal and generous donors. Can you talk about that for a second?
12: Yeah, there's work in the Ivy League showing that Ivy League athletes go on to be very successful in terms of what they do.
1: On the other hand, you could say anybody who's good enough to be an athlete and be in the Ivy League was going to be successful.
12: That's right. I'm not saying it's causal, but there's a correlation there. And certainly, I think at a place like Dartmouth, people bleed green. I've never been at a place where there's as much camaraderie and loyalty to the school as Dartmouth. It comes from many different places. Certainly the Greek system, certainly athletics, our musical endeavors, the debate club. And my goal is to create lots of different places where students can get that relationship. It also comes from our foreign study programs where our faculty actually take the students for a quarter. And so it's 30 students together with a faculty member. The bond there is for life. I'm an athlete. I believe in the power of athletics. And I certainly think it's an important contributor to our community and culture.
1: Talk for a minute about the power of athletics, just as an animating force. What

0: about the power of athletics, just as an animating force. What is so good about participating in sports or even games?
1: It gives you opportunities to win and lose, to have to often work with other people. It's an amazing way to build character and to learn how to take risks and get up.
0: All right, let me ask you maybe one last question. This is a question I like because it comes from my hero, Richard Feynman, the physicist. And he liked to ask, what is particularly abundant in a given system and what's particularly scarce? Maybe abundance to the point of a problem and scarce to the point of a problem. So what would you say in running a university is something that's particularly abundant that you maybe wish you had a little bit less of?
1: Oftentimes there's a resistance to change, or we've done it this way.
0: So an abundance of tradition, maybe.
1: Yes. Dartmouth is a 250 some odd year university. There's a lot of, this is how we do it.
0: Can you give an example?
1: Sure. So we just put in place a new School of Arts and Sciences, which is a big deal in an institutional setting. And it took a while to get there because people said, why would we need a new structure?
0: And what about scarce? Something that is too scarce?
1: I think time, especially I would say among our faculty. Our faculty, we ask them to be really these teacher scholars who are researching or working at the top of their field, but spend a ton of time in the classroom. And I know this because I've now taught at Dartmouth, at Barnard and Columbia, and at UChicago. And I've never spent more time with the students than I did at Dartmouth. It's amazing. It's one of the things that makes this place so special, but it takes a lot of time to do that. And we're asking a lot of our people.
0: I would think that if Dartmouth, as you said, invented artificial intelligence, that you could come up with a way to make more time.
1: We're working on it.
0: That, again, was Sion Bylock, the 19th president of Dartmouth College, which is, in fact, a university, but prefers to keep college in the name. My thanks to Bylock, and thanks also to some of her colleagues, past and present, who helped us prepare for this interview. Alexandra Horowitz, Bruce Sacerdote, Chris Snyder, Danny Blanchflower, Lydia Chilton, and Susanna Heschel. And thanks especially to you for listening. Coming up next time on the show...
2: It never occurred to me that television wouldn't work. Something just seemed to happen. I had no confidence that it was going to go big. Go big. When a master uses the English language, it's a thrill, isn't it? Go big.
0: I tracked down Dick Cavett, the legendary talk show host. I wanted his advice on making my new show better in person.
2: Well, I hope you do it.
0: You're just saying that, aren't you?
2: Yeah. I just wanted to make your friends laugh.
0: Dick Cavett, that's next time on Freakonomics Radio. And remember to check out our new video talk show, Better in Person, on the Freakonomics YouTube channel. Until then, take care of yourself, and if you can, someone else too.
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4: For years, David dreamed of walking his daughter down the aisle. Dreamed of holding her hand on the big day. The father-daughter dance, the tears, the pictures, all of it. All of it. And one day before the wedding, Hurricane Helene hit. Roads closed, highways destroyed, power out. David 30 miles away. Absolutely no way through, but David had made his little girl a promise. So David started walking. Snap Judgments, All Systems Down, proudly presents Father of the Bride. Right after this short break, Snappers, stay

0: suspended its commitments to a memorandum of understanding with the U.S., which was meant to lead to negotiations for a permanent peace deal. NPR's Dia Hadid reports.
1: Khadib Abadi's statement was carried on Tasneem, an Iranian-backed media outlet. The memorandum was mediated by Pakistan and signed by both sides about a month ago. But President Trump announced the deal was over in the first week of July. That was after fighting intensified, after Iran fired on three ships in the Strait of Hormuz, which appeared to defy an Iranian-announced route through the waterway. U.S. forces have increasingly targeted Iranian infrastructure used by civilians in recent days, including bridges. Iran has been striking Gulf countries that host U.S. military bases, including hitting a water desalination plant in Kuwait. Pakistan's foreign minister called on both sides to recommit to the memorandum. Dia Hadid, NPR News, Doha.
0: Air quality warnings are expected to remain in effect throughout much of the U.S., at least through today, caused by smoke from wildfires in Minnesota and Canada. Millions of people are subjected to hazardous smoke drifting across the Great Lakes, Northeast, and Mid-Atlantic regions. Children, older adults, and people with lung or heart disease are urged to stay indoors. New York City resident Laura Shapiro is searching for a high-quality face mask.
2: You can feel a little bit in your breathing. You know, and you just know that it's not good to breathe in all these toxins.
0: The National Weather Service says a string of heavy storms may improve air quality today. Several states are asking voters to make it more difficult to approve constitutional amendments. NPR's Ashley Lopez reports on the measures that call for higher thresholds for amendments to pass.
3: Supporters of these measures say a simple majority makes it too easy for voters to make changes to their state's constitution. That's why state lawmakers in North Dakota, South Dakota, and Utah are asking their voters this year to consider raising the approval threshold to 60%. Kelly Hall with the Fairness Project says that would make citizen-led amendments nearly impossible.
4: That 60% supermajority is such a high threshold for agreement on any topic in our divided America that it really does thwart the will of the majority. It thwarts the will of the people.
3: Next month, voters in Missouri will consider a measure requiring amendments passed in each of the state's congressional districts. Ashley Lopez, NPR News.
0: This is NPR News. Russian officials say at least 9 people were killed in Ukrainian drone strikes overnight. They struck warehouses owned by a major online retailer in Russia. Ukrainian President Volodymyr Zelensky said the strikes were against logistical facilities that supplied components for drone production. Officials in Venezuela now say more than 5,000 people have died in twin powerful earthquakes last month. The revised death toll was released last night as workers continue to clear debris. One of the longest-standing world records in track was broken today in a London stadium. Vicky Barker reports.
5: It's a world record! Get in!
6: Briton Josh Kerr, an Olympian and world champion middle-distance runner, ran the mile in 3 minutes and 42.66 seconds, knocking nearly half a second off the previous world record set back in 1999. BBC commentator Steve Cram, himself a previous world record holder for the mile, noted Kerr will collect a $50,000 prize for his achievement. Not bad, Cram quipped, for less than 4 minutes' work and years of preparation and training. For NPR News, I'm Vicky Barker in London.
0: Another kind of record was broken last night in Philadelphia. More than 77,000 tickets were sold at Lincoln Financial Field to see comedian Shane Gillis, the most tickets sold for a solo comedian. I'm Nora Rahm, NPR News in Washington.
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8: Clear tonight with lows bottoming out near 75. Building high pressure off the Gulf Coast brings to increasing temperatures throughout the week. Plenty of sunshine tomorrow, highs up to 95. Another night of clear skies tomorrow night, low dropping to 75. Plenty of sunshine Monday, high 97. Temperatures gradually increase throughout the week before hitting the peak temperature around Tuesday or Wednesday. After that, we begin to taper off again. I'm meteorologist Minya Bird for 88.9 KETR.
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18: Snap Studios. What happens when every single thing falls apart? Welcome to Snap Judgment's All Systems Down. Now you're about to meet David Jones. And David Jones has been counting the days until his daughter's wedding. All week, the rain had been coming down hard, but David had a plan. Friday evening, he'd drive from his home in Boiling Springs, South Carolina, up to East Tennessee, 2.5 hours. Easy peasy. The wedding's Saturday morning. David just needed to be at the church by 10 a.m. sharp, because when those doors opened, David had one job. Walk his daughter down the aisle. Snap Judgment.
19: I'm not known for one who's always on time. It's a challenge for me. And I wanted to make sure I was on time for Elizabeth's wedding. A woman's wedding day is one of the most important days of her life. And it was really important to me to honor her by being on time.
20: Would you say you had a reputation?
19: My daughters know me well enough to tell me the time that I need to be there ahead of what the actual time is, so that I will be there on time for the way things work. So the wedding was at 11. They told me to be there at 10 for photos.
21: Hi, everybody. I'm live here in the Weather Center with another update on Hurricane Helene. Now a Category 4 hurricane, getting closer to landfall in Florida. The latest advisory has the winds at 130 miles per hour, sustained, gusts even higher than that, and it's moving north-northeast.
19: I've lived in the Southeast for more than 40 years, and I know from experience that whenever hurricanes get this far inland, that they've pretty much fizzled out by then. And I think that was kind of what most people were thinking is, yeah, we've had this before, no big deal.
21: And that's where we're verging on right now. So here it comes. You're next up for some of those intense winds.
19: The real concern in my mind wasn't just the storm, but my daughter's wedding. I had been looking forward to her wedding for years. I had always envisioned walking my daughters down the aisle on their wedding days. I have three daughters. Elizabeth was the oldest. She's the first to get married. I don't know why. I've just had this vision in mind for many, many years, decades, in fact, that this is one of the great privileges of fatherhood. And now we've got this storm bearing down on us. Like, okay.
21: And it kind of meanders around here through Friday afternoon, Friday evening. Some of you are asking kind of where does it go after that? It kind of rains itself back out over Tennessee.
19: after the storm. The cell phone coverage was spotty.
1: Hey, Elizabeth, it's your dad.
19: The track of the storm after it left us was to go through western North Carolina and right up through East Tennessee, where the wedding was going to be. Occasionally, I would be able to get something. Most of the time, I couldn't. And I was able to text her, and she said as far as she knew, the wedding was on. The plan then was for me to head on up to our other house, which was in Johnson City.
1: You know, with all the weather and all that stuff, you never know. But love you, sweetie. If you got any questions, holler back. Thanks. Bye.
19: I left around 5 or 6 in the evening. It's just 2 hours on a normal day from Boiling Springs to Johnson City, right up Interstate 26. When I started out to get to the interstate, the roads weren't very crowded, and I'm thinking, this is great. I'm going to be there by dark. Traffic was light. And then I came over this hill, and there I saw a long line of parked cars. Nothing but brake lights ahead of me. And I thought, oh no, what is this about? What's happening here? We're talking hundreds and hundreds of cars. Anxious. Everybody anxious. It took 3 hours to go 10 miles. I'm thinking about the timing of everything. I'm keeping an eye on my watch to see, you know, at this rate, will I make it on time or not? And at that point, the answer was no. The added complication to this, though, was no cell phone coverage. So I couldn't call and tell anybody, hey, this is the situation, this is the scenario, because there was no way to communicate with them.
20: At any point, did you wrestle with turning back and going home?
19: The only time I thought I would go back was at the beginning. And that was, you know, if I get to an impassable situation, then I'll have to go back. As long as I'm moving forward, I still have a chance. Again, it's not that far. It's just 120 miles. I just have to keep going. At this point, it was dark. It's late. It's probably between 11 and 12 at night. I'm about 40 or 50 miles into a 124-mile trip on a normal day. There's no way through. Part of what's going through my mind is I can't make the situation change. I have to figure out a way to change what I'm doing, find a way to get through. There were huge trees that were laying down and still blocking one of the lanes. So very careful driving around these downed trees. Each time I cleared a hurdle, it was like, okay, there's that much more behind me. What's next? What's ahead? And sure enough, when I got to exit 43, the road was blocked again. Everybody was being funneled off the interstate. So I went down the exit ramp, and there were a group of state patrol cars there. All their lights flashing. And the troopers were out of their car and they were meeting. This was a little before 2 in the morning. And I walked over and sort of inserted myself into the group. And one of them turned to me and said, sir, can I help you? I said, yeah, I need to get to Johnson City. He said, well, sorry, the roads are closed. You can't get there. I said, well, my daughter's getting married at 11, and I'm going to be there to walk her down the aisle. He said, I appreciate your position, sir, but you can't get to Johnson City from here. In my mind, I'm thinking, surely there's a way to get through. He says, the bridges are gone. So I said, okay, what about the back roads? He said, no, we're not letting anybody drive on the back roads. I said, okay, how about on foot? And at this point, I had exceeded his tolerance. And he said, sir, the best thing for you to do is to go back to your car and wait until morning. Maybe we'll have more news by then. Maybe we'll be able to open the road by then. So I got the message. I understood. I backed away, went back to my car, reformulated a plan. And I thought, all right, if I can't go forward from here, then I'm going to have to backtrack and go back around. I looked down at the gas gauge and I thought, I don't have enough gas to make the rest of this trip. And there wasn't a gas station open where I was in East Tennessee, so there's no place to stop and get gas. So this isn't going to work. There was a volunteer there who was friends with one of the state troopers, and he was just helping the people there that were also stranded, because there were a lot of cars parked there. He had a map on his cell phone, and he showed me the path. If I were to walk, here's the path that will get you to Johnson City. It was 2 a.m, and I had to be there at 10. So I've only got about 8 hours to make this all happen. I knew enough about the region to know that I was about 20 or 30 miles from Johnson City, somewhere in that range. I'm doing the math in my head. I can do it walking if there's no major difficulties along the way, but I got to get going right now if I'm going to make this happen. The volunteer there, he said, there's 4 bridges into Irwin. 3 of them are washed out. 1 of them is still standing, but they're not letting anyone cross because they're not sure how stable it is. This is my only option. I'm not going to sit here in the car and hope. That's not going to work. And I know I can't look my daughter in the eye and say, I did everything I could to get to your wedding, if I didn't do everything I could to get there. My only option is to go. At this point, I've made up my mind. I'm walking, and I'm going to leave my car here. I have a black Ford Explorer Platinum Edition. I love this car. And at that moment, I could care less about that car.
20: Did you feel like you were making up for anything? Was there like, I got to do this to prove something? Or
19: I didn't feel like I had anything to prove, but I did feel like I had the dad's privilege to uphold. And the only way I could do that was to be there on time. I went to the back of my car and I took a quick inventory. What do I need? I've got up my backpack, opened the suitcase. I grab my shaving kit. I need some underwear, change of socks. I've got a suit and shoes there, and I have to decide, do I really want to carry these? Is this really going to be possible? I got 20 or 30 miles to go. I don't know if I can do it. I've got an old suit and shoes at the house in Johnson City. I'm just going to wear those. They'll do. So I get all this together, close up the car, lock it, took one last look at it, said, I hope you're still here whenever I get back. And off I went. When I headed out, I was wearing cargo shorts and tennis shoes and a fishing shirt. And when I got out to walk, then the only thing I added to that was a ball cap and a windbreaker. And I'm off to, you know, fight the elements. I turned on the cell phone light. I started down the old highway. Got a couple hundred yards in. And it occurred to me that this cell phone battery might not last all night. I had it on the charger all the way, so I was at 100%. So I thought, I'm going to turn this off and see if I can walk without it. There was no moon. The moon wasn't out. There were no lights, of course. I turned it off. I couldn't see my hand in front of my face. I couldn't see the road. I couldn't see anything. It was pitch dark. It was also eerily quiet. There's no traffic. There was no noise at all. Once in a while, a barking dog somewhere in the distance. But that was it. So it was eerie quiet, eerie dark. And I'm going down this road I've never been on before, trying to find my way to Irwin.
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2: Welcome back to Snap's All Systems Down, the Father of the Bride episode. Before we left, David's plan of driving up to Tennessee for his daughter's wedding, it hit a dead end when destruction from the hurricane shut down the roads and highways. It's 2 a.m. He's stranded nearly 30 miles away with no other options but to abandon his car and try to hike the distance on foot. Snap judgment.
19: So I'm marching along, and there are bears in this area, coyotes, raccoons, who knows what. So I found a branch, it was a pine branch, it was an old pine branch that had lots of sharp, pointed, smaller branches sticking out from it. And I thought, I'm gonna carry this for protection if I need it. About a mile or so in, a car is coming in my direction. It turns out it was the incident commander back at the end of the off-ramp who had told me to go back to my car and spend the night there. He stopped and rolled his window down. He said, so, you decided to go anyway? I said, yes, sir, I did. Not knowing, you know, if there was going to be sudden consequences here. And he said, would you like a ride back to your car? I said, no, thanks. I'm moving forward. My daughter's getting married at 11 in Johnson City, and I'm going to be there to walk her down the aisle. And he smiled. He said, okay. And then he leaned out, and it was sort of a stage whisper, said, I think if you can get to the bottom of the hill and get up onto the interstate, you should be able to get to Johnson City from there. The interstate's closed to traffic, so you shouldn't have any problem. I thanked him, and he said, well, good luck. And he drove off. So I kept going.
27: Well, here I am walking to Johnson City after Hurricane Helene. The interstate, you should know by now from the news, the interstate is completely blocked, bridges wiped out, and nothing will get through there for weeks, if not months or years. And so I was forced to park my car, and about 2 a.m, I decided the only way I was going to get to Elizabeth's wedding was to start walking.
19: So I'm about 3 to 5 miles in, And the road had been clear up until this point, but now there's mud and puddles and all that, and can't be avoided. It's completely covered the road, and my shoes are getting wet, my feet are getting wet. I started to encounter more down power lines, debris of every kind. The mud was slippery, it was slick, but I just have to deal with it. I just have to keep moving forward and keep the light shine down where I'm stepping so I don't step in a hole or step on a sharp branch or a live wire or something. So I'm continuing to put one foot in front of the other and keep moving. My daughter's getting married at 11, and I'm going to be there to walk her down the aisle. I kept rumbling around in my mind, just kept rolling around over and over again. My daughter's getting married at 11 in Johnson City, and I'm going to be there to walk her down the aisle. I was still focused on what's next. What's the next thing I have to overcome?
20: I mean, was there ever a thought that it might be reckless to put yourself in harm's way and potentially put your life at risk doing this?
19: There was never a thought that I was being reckless in what I was doing. When I came across hazardous areas, I was very careful. But that possibility always existed. I didn't dwell on it. I just knew I had to keep one foot in front of the other, in front of the other, as safely as I possibly could.
20: Did you ever think about, like, what you would have to tell Elizabeth had something happened to you?
19: Elizabeth would understand. My girls know me well enough that they would say, yeah, that's Dad. He did everything he could to get here, including, you know, whatever happened. So around 3 or 3:15 in the morning, I saw some lights kind of up ahead around a bend, shining in the trees on the sides of the road. And I thought, all right, there's something going on up there. And as I got closer, I could hear it was heavy equipment. It was machinery. And when I came around the bend, there's a bulldozer and a backhoe clearing the road. They're working furiously. Back and forth. The bulldozer's backing up and pushing stuff off to the side. The backhoe is spinning around, scooping up and spinning around to the other side and dumping it off. They were really going at it. And it was clear to me there was no way that I could sneak through there, you know, get past these guys. So I'm waving my cell phone light at the bulldozer. Eventually got his attention, and he stopped, and I walked up to his cab, and he was startled. And I said, excuse me, I'm trying to get through here. My daughter's getting married at 11 in Johnson City. I want to get there so I can walk her down the aisle. He said, I don't think you can. The road's completely blocked. And I said, well, I got to try. I said, how can I get past the backhoe over there? And he said, well, let me radio, see if I can get him to stop and let you through, which he did. And he turned around, he said, all right, he's going to park it and he's going to let you scoot on by. So I did. I got about 30 or 40 yards past the backhoe and the road was completely blocked with debris. It was like a wall of debris, 6, 7, 8 feet high. I mean, it was taller than me, and it went from side to side. It's trees, it's mangled branches, it's mangled parts of fences, it's farm implements and equipment, and all twisted and tangled together. So I thought, all right, I'm going to try and climb over this pile of debris. But it was completely unstable. It wouldn't hold me, and I couldn't move it. It was just a mess, a tangled mess. If I can't go over it, maybe I can go around it. So I walk around the end of the debris, and I step into mud, and it goes up to my ankles. And the next step, shoop. I just sunk right down to my knees, like quicksand, and I can't move. I'm stuck. By now, the backhoe has started going again. Scooping, spinning, and every time that light flashed by, I thought, he can't see me. Sooner or later, he's going to finish that pile he's working on, and he's going to come for this one. I'm in trouble. I've got to do something. And I'm tugging on my leg to get my leg out, and I managed to get my right leg up, but the suction of the mud pulled the shoe off. And I knew I wasn't going to be able to make this trip barefoot or on one shoe. So I had to stop and reach down in there and try and find my shoe. And pulled it out, full of mud. I'm looking for another way past this pile. There was a gap underneath it. I thought, well, maybe I can crawl through this. And I throw my shoe over to the other side. I need to free my hands to get through this debris pile. I'll get the shoe when I get there. I gotta get through this debris pile. I gotta get away from these guys. So I got down on my hands and knees. I started crawling into the debris pile. I'm in the dark. The backhoe light is sweeping through, and I'm crawling in this debris pile over and under and kind of around and bending on things. It was really shaky. I was afraid it would tumble and the whole pile would collapse. There was all kinds of rocks and debris and sticks, and it's all poking straight through. It was painful. And I crawled a little farther and found a gap and went out the other side. Now I'm past the debris. Take a breath. I'm far enough away from the backhoe that I don't have to worry. I find a nice, what looks like a clear puddle, and I wash my shoe off, get all the mud out of it, put my shoe back on, and continue walking. Still pitch dark, still eerily quiet, but I feel good about getting through this set of dangers. And now maybe, just maybe, the rest of the way will be clear.
27: And everybody I met along the way, police tried to talk me out of it, state troopers, people clearing the roads. And I told them all, my daughter's walking down the aisle at 11 this morning. And I'm going to be the one walking her down.
0: The trail is long. And how much longer can David keep putting one foot in front of the other? Stay tuned.
3: Clear this evening through the overnight hours, low 75. Plenty of sunshine tomorrow's high pressure continues building off the Gulf, high 95. Clear tomorrow night, low near 75 once again. Another day of sunshine Monday, high warmer up to 97. That maximum temperature continues to increase throughout the week as high pressure and sunny skies stick around. By Tuesday or Wednesday, we'll hit the maximum temperature. I'm meteorologist Minya Bird for 88.9 KETR.
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2: Welcome back to Snaps All Systems Down, the Father of the Bride episode. My name is Glenn Washington, and right before the break, during the middle of the night,
0: our father, the bride, David, was last seen hiking through mud, crawling through piles of debris, barely escaping being clobbered by a bulldozer. His daughter's wedding is set to start in just a few short hours, and the clock is ticking. Snap judgment.
1: Another several hundred yards, maybe a quarter mile up the road. And sure enough, there was the on-ramp. So I went up the on-ramp onto the interstate. And I'm thinking, all right, I'm going to make it. And I get to where the bridge was, and both lanes of the interstate, the bridges were completely washed out. And it was like wartime destruction. It was completely gone. So I'm looking down over the edge. I can see some mangled concrete and wires and steel and guardrails and trees, and just knowing that I can't go any further here. I have to turn around and go back. Now I'm a little frustrated that I've wasted this time going on this path. And at that point is when I started to have that lost night of the soul feeling, where I'm running out of options. To me, despair comes when you run out of options, and I was getting close. It's 3:30 or 4 in the morning, so I've been up almost 24 hours now. I'm starting to feel tired. A little bit of exhaustion is creeping in. At that point, I had a slight notion to just sit down on the log and take a breath, and I thought, no, I'm running out of time. I got to keep going. The only option I had left that I knew of was the unstable bridge that they were not letting people cross. So now my plan is to find that bridge and see if I can talk the troopers into letting me cross the bridge somehow. So I work my way back down the interstate, back off the ramp, onto the road, and sure enough, it wasn't too far. And there were two state trooper cars parked there on this side of the bridge. And my first thought was, maybe they won't notice me. So I went over to the cars, and they were empty. Their lights were on, but there was nobody in the car. So I look around, and there's no, you know, as far as I could tell, there's nothing keeping me from going across this bridge. So I scooted right across. I thought, all right, this is my chance. Here I go. And so I made it. And now I'm on clear roads, and I'm heading into the town of Irwin. Maybe another half mile or mile in, another state trooper pulls up, and he stops and rolls his window down, and he says, "Sir, are you the one that's trying to get to his daughter's wedding?" And I kind of sheepishly grinned and said, "Yes, sir, I am. How did you know?" And he said, "Well, we're all talking about you." And I kind of chuckled, and I said, "Okay, well, I hope it was good talk." And he said, "Yeah. They all said you're determined." And I said, "Yes, sir. My daughter's getting married at 11 in Johnson City, and I'm going to be there to walk her down the aisle." And he sort of chuckled, and he said, "Would you like a ride?" And I said, "Oh, boy, would I. Man, if you weren't so ugly, I'd kiss you right now." And he said, "I'm going into town, and I can take you that far." And it ended up being about a two-mile ride. We pulled up to the Irwin Town Hall, where I hopped out, thanked him, and off I went.
27: So here I am, about 12 miles out. It's about 6 in the morning, and I should be in Johnson City by 9. And if it looks like I'm going to be late, I'll call somebody for a ride. But at this point, I want to be that guy that walked 20 miles to make sure he was at his daughter's wedding so he could walk her down the aisle. Out for now.
19: I am starting to slow down a little bit. And I'm beginning to get a little concerned about whether I'm actually going to make it. I'm doing the math in my head. I'm cutting it pretty close here. But I have cell phone coverage. Let me call my brother and see if he can come get me. Now, so I call him and I get his voicemail.
11: Chris, this is your brother, Dave. I need a favor. When you get up, when you get this message, please call me right away. Don't tell anybody because they'll all be worried. But I had to park my car on the side of the road, and I've been walking since 2:30 in the morning to try and get there, and I just don't think I'm going to make it in time, and I want to be on time. So if you could come get me, that would be fantastic.
19: Well, I never heard from him. So I just continued walking, and I came across a truck. It was a white pickup truck that was pulling out from a crossroad. And he stopped, and he let me by. And then I hear, "Hey, would you like a ride?" So I turned around, I said, "Yeah, I think I would." And he took me right to my house. Pulled into the driveway. It was about 7:30. And the sun was up now. And I sighed this big sigh of relief. Like, I'm here.
27: Well, I made it. I got lucky. Caught a ride outside of Unicoi. And he gave me a ride the last 8-9 miles on in. So I made it. I'm going to get cleaned up. No power here. It's all very quiet in the neighborhood. I'm going to get cleaned up and get over to the wedding.
19: I'm not done yet, but this, you know, I know now I can get to the wedding on time. It's 7:30 in the morning, and the church is about a mile from here. I have an old car in the drive, an old Explorer, old blue. And I just got to get cleaned up and dressed and get to the church on time from here. My body wants me to lay down, but I'm afraid that I'm going to fall asleep. And after going through all this, there's no way I want to show up late. So I keep myself up. I find my suit. I get that out, get the shoes ready. There's a shirt I can wear. There's no hot water with no power. And I'm trying to wash and get the mud off of me and sort of wake myself up with this cold water. And I finish that and I get dressed, get in the car, and head over to the wedding. I'm going to get there right at 10.
12: The first thing I did that morning was check my phone. I saw that my dad had texted me at 3:51 in the morning. It's okay. That confused me. Like, what did he go through? What did he experience?
19: I park the car. I go on into the church. And the first two I see are my daughters, Ava and Susan, Elizabeth's younger sisters. And they say, "Oh, Dad, we're so glad to see you. Are you okay? Is everything okay? How was the drive up?" And at that point, I just lost it. I was physically and emotionally drained. I just started crying. And they're looking at their dad, who's crying, wondering, what happened? And I tell them the story.
1: and their eyes just got wide and their jaws dropped, and they're listening to the whole thing and they're hugging me and holding on. But then I told everybody, I said, please don't tell Elizabeth. I don't want to spoil her day. This is her day. Let's just hold off.
12: I heard multiple times people comment to me, your dad's here. He's in the chapel. He's waiting for you. And so that stood out to me because so many people mentioned it so many times. And I didn't know if it was they were just so impressed that he got there on time or got there early.
1: They called me out for Dad's first view of the bride. And I was instructed to stand with my back to the church and wait for a tap on my shoulder. The photographer was staged to get this whole scene.
12: And I placed my hand on his shoulder, and then they say, okay, now, David, you can turn around.
1: There was a tap, and I turned around, and the most beautiful bride in the world was standing there right in front of me.
12: As soon as he turned around, like split second, he's just absolutely burst into tears, like burst into emotion.
1: And she hugs me and says something to the effect of, don't make me cry, Daddy, you ruined my makeup. We're just laughing and crying. She has this bag. She hands it to me, this gift. She says, go ahead and open it. And I open it, and inside a little box are these little pictures of me and her when she was a child.
12: It's a sticker that goes inside your tie. And it had a phrasing about, you've always walked with me. Walk with me in this step too, in this journey. Thank you for being my support and for always being there for me.
1: So I peeled the back off of it and I stuck it in my tie. And we hugged again, and she had to go on and finish getting ready. And so I'm just hanging out, waiting for things to start, and my sister and her family come along. She comes up, gives me a hug, and she looks at me a little funny, and she said, bro, what's that in your ear? Looks like you got mud in your ear. And there was a little spot of mud that I missed in the cleanup process. And she said, where's that from? I said, well, I'll tell you later. It's a long story. Then it was about time for the ceremony to start. I raised my elbow for her to take my arm. When the music started and it was time for Elizabeth and me to walk down the aisle, all of those envisioned scenes in my mind were coming true. All sort of crashing in all at once. The lifetime I've had with Elizabeth plus the night, you know, getting here, this is everything I expected it to be. It was the privilege that dads have to get to walk their daughters down the aisle. What that would be like, this was all of that and more because of my experience getting there. It was like, oh, this is so worth it.

0: big. Huge thank you to David Jones and to his daughter, Elizabeth Marquez, for sharing their story with The Snap. Congratulations. David is a performance excellence coach and consultant for businesses and the founder and president of the Excellence Advisory. You can find the link at snapjudgment.org. The original score for this piece was by Nick Marks. It was edited by Anna Sussman. The story was produced by Bo Walsh. The next story takes us to the central Washington town of Twisp, population 1,200, where Andrew Denham, the public works director, was driving to town hall, the Northern Cascades.
1: It's a bluebird, beautiful, sunny, hot, dry central Washington day.
2: And then his phone rings. It's the police chief warning him of a windstorm just 5 miles west of town. When wind gusts had suddenly doubled, it turned a small containable fire into a large and violent one.
1: And the smoke was so thick, some firefighters drove off the road. And consequently, operations to fight the fire ceased, and the fire was unabated straight down towards town. Very, very rapidly, pushed by heavy wind gusts. So I knew that the highest priority that I would have as the public works director would be to provide water resources to the firefight. And to do that, I needed as many wells as I could operating.
2: Andrew has 2 wells supplying water to the reservoir. But as the flames grow, the reservoir levels are dropping.
3: The pumps are off.
2: A tree branch had crashed into a power line, and the entire town is now dark, cut off from power. Andrew's only chance at getting well number one to start pumping water is to switch it from electricity to a diesel generator.
1: Keep in mind, I had never operated this external power source for this well because I'm only 9 months on the job.
2: He'd also just had surgery. One of his arms is in a sling.
1: The stress of, like, I have to get this well running, and I've got one arm, and I'm trying to operate something I've never operated before.
2: But somehow, Andrew's able to get the diesel engine running. All he has to do now is hook it up to the pump.
1: And I try to engage the diesel drive, thinking at that point that it's going to run, and I'm going to have a pump running, and it locks up. It's like, it's not turning the well. I'm feeling the weight of every resident in town on my back, because if I fail at this, like if I can't provide water for these apparatus, it's just not a place I want to be in.
2: He double checks the pump, makes sure it's decoupled from the electric motor.
1: Yep, I'm ready to go and try to engage it again, and it's locked. It's seized. My heart's jumping out of my chest. I'm like, what's going to happen if I can't get this well operating? There was definitely a sense of urgency at that point of, now we're without power with the one remaining well.
2: In the meantime, the evacuation order leaps to level 3, mandating every resident to leave town immediately. Most leave the sprinklers on in their front yards as they leave. And the reservoir, it's draining.
1: Probably only have, I'm guessing, 4 hours before a pump needs to come on.
2: 4 hours before the entire firefighting operation would be out of water.
1: The clock is ticking, and it's like, I can't spend hours working on one well if it appears like this one is not going to operate.
2: At this point, Andrew sees the fire coming toward town.
1: You could actually see the flames. We have large forest trees, and when the fire hits that, it engulfs it in. It almost looks like they explode, and it's just one after another after another. I mean, it moves so fast.
2: The air is thick with smoke.
1: The wind is blowing the fire directly into town. I don't have any more time. It's like I have to move to plan B, and I have to move to plan B really fast.
2: Andrew calls it. Well 1 is out. His only chance of getting well 2 to work is to hook it up to this one really old backup generator he had.
1: I remember feeling like, you know, this is it. This is where, you know, it's make or break.
2: The town electrician meets him at well number 2.
1: We'd never had hooked it up before. We had it wired in probably 40 minutes, and then we threw the switch and crossed our fingers and hoped and prayed. It's like, please run this pump, and the pump took right off and started pumping.
2: The pump whirs loudly, and Andrew drives down to the reservoir. He measures the water level with a measuring tape.
1: I'm barely potentially moving up, but I'm at least maintaining. I'm not losing ground on my reservoir. By that time, we were in full firefight. Dozens and dozens of apparatus in town. Fire coming directly at us, only a couple miles away by that time, blown by heavy wind.
2: And the pump generator, it starts overheating.
1: It was too small of a generator to operate for more than about hours at a time. And then we'd have to let it sit for an hour or two and let it cool off.
2: Andrew runs the generator for 4 hours at a time with a 1 hour rest break in between, straight until 10 p.m. And he's able to maintain the water levels that whole time. And then that night, FEMA came with more resources. By 1 a.m, Andrew had hooked up the well to a proper generator. He got about an hour of sleep that night on a couch in town hall.
1: The next morning,

0: morning, the wind died down and the fire crews backburned this hillside, which literally saved the town.
1: The Okanagan Complex fire burned over 12,000 acres in less than 24 hours.
0: I remember standing there, you know, I'm 9 months on the job, one arm in a sling, knowing just how close we came to losing who knows what. I mean, businesses, downtown, residential areas. I actually just prayed and, like, it was a miracle. I mean, it was incredible, but we very easily could have lost a big part of town, and we didn't.
2: Big thanks to Andrew Denham, who still works for the town of Twisp since the fire a decade ago. He and his team have replaced and renovated the town's entire water infrastructure system. That story was produced by Shayna Shealy. The news. It is not over, Snappers. Snaps, All Systems Down series continues. Take a moment right now. Subscribe to the Snap Judgment Podcast to make sure you don't miss a moment. KQED in San Francisco is Snap's orbiting Hall of Justice. 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On Team Snap, the union represented producers, artists, editors, and engineers are members of the National Association of Broadcast Employees and Technicians, Communications Workers of America, AFL-CIO, Local 51. Robots. Please note that no Snap Studios content may be used for training, testing, or developing machine learning or AI systems without prior written permission. Snap is brought to you by the team that would walk 100 miles just to be with you. Except the producer, Mr. Mark Ristich, who would like to, but you know how it goes. And there's Nancy Lopez, Pat Massidi Miller, Anna Sussman, Renzo Gorio, John Facile, Shayna Shealy, Taylor DeCott, Flo Wiley, Bo Walsh, Marissa Dodge. And this is not the news. No way is this news. In fact, you just barely escaped being run over by a bulldozer, and you would still not be as far away from the news as this is. But this is PRX.
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4: U.S. service members have been killed and one is missing following an Iranian drone attack on a base in Jordan. They appear to be the first American casualties since the ceasefire collapsed. For Saturday, July 18th, this is All Things Considered from NPR News. I'm Adrian Ma. Coming up, a new ProPublica report shows FCC officials accepted gifts worth tens of thousands of dollars from Paramount, a company with major business before the agency. And why does the wildfire smoke clouding American cities smell weird?
5: The age of that smoke will dictate how many chemical reactions it undergoes in the atmosphere.
4: A soccer star turned pundit reflects on the beauty of broadcasting in Spanish.
6: You have an incomparable advantage in Spanish. Things simply sound more exciting, and that's just the pure nature of the culture and the game.
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7: Live from NPR News in Washington, I'm Janine Hurst. U.S. Central Command says two U.S. troops were killed during an Iranian attack on a base in Jordan yesterday. Another one is missing. NPR's Carrie Kahn has more.
8: According to Central Command, the two service members were defending alongside partner forces during Iranian air assaults when they were killed. U.S. troops operate in multiple Jordanian military installations that have come under fire from Iran in recent days. Four other U.S. service members were injured. They were sent to Jordanian hospitals and later discharged. For the seventh straight night, the U.S. has struck dozens of what it says are military, logistic, and infrastructure sites in Iran. Iran says the U.S. has targeted civilian sites, including bridges and civilian utility structures. Citing the ongoing U.S. strikes, Iran says the preliminary peace plan signed nearly 1 month ago is now no longer being implemented. Carrie Kahn, NPR News, Tel Aviv.
7: Poor air quality continues in the Northeast, Mid-Atlantic, and Midwest as smoke from hundreds of wildfires burning in

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1: For Saturday, July 18th, this has been All Things Considered. I'm Adrian Ma. 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

0: Welcome to the newsroom from the BBC World Service. I'm Pete Ross in the Middle East.
1: It should know that the dear Iranian nation and the resistance front have unforgettable lessons for it.
0: Iran has promised to teach the United States unforgettable lessons after a week of intensifying attacks. We hear about the impact of a Ukrainian drone strike on warehouses belonging to Russia's biggest online retailer.
2: The impact blew out the doors and windows. Everyone nearby got hit.
0: A prominent German politician has resigned amid a surrogate baby controversy. We'll get the latest on the World Cup third place playoff between France and England and...
3: She's using the mud wallow, which is vitally important for any elephant, captive or wild, for skincare. But she's behaving just like a wild elephant.
0: We hear about the first elephant to be welcomed at a newly created sanctuary in Portugal. All coming up after this.
4: Live from NPR News in Washington, I'm Janine Herbst. U.S. Central Command says two U.S. service members died, another is missing, after Iran hit a base in Jordan yesterday. NPR's Quil Lawrence reports 16 troops have died in the war started by the U.S. and Israel since it started in February.
5: The U.S. has been bombarding infrastructure and military targets in Iran for a full week, and Iran's state media says scores have been killed, both military and civilian. Iran has also claimed to have hit tankers in the Gulf and several U.S. bases in the region with drones and rockets. That included Mafraq Salti Air Base, a joint U.S.-Jordanian facility. CENTCOM has denied most of these claims, but has now confirmed that U.S. troops on a base in Jordan died after an Iranian ballistic missile and drone attack. Several service members were medevaced to Jordanian hospitals. Others returned to duty with minor injuries. President Trump has said that negotiations to end the war continue, but also that the ceasefire declared in April is over. Quil Lawrence, NPR News.
4: An intense storm is bringing heavy rains and wind to part of the Northeast. There are tornado warnings, flash flooding, and unhealthy air due to Canadian and northern Minnesota wildfires. From member station WNYC in New York, Stephen Nesson reports.
6: Water is washing up on sidewalks like ocean waves as cars drive through several inches of water. Low-lying subway stations display national park quality waterfalls as New York City has run out of places for all the water to drain. And the air is rated unhealthy for the second day in a row due to smoke from Canadian wildfires.

0: Brooklyn hairdresser Joanne Manfredi isn't getting many customers, so she works on some art projects before calling it quits for the day.
1: Mother Nature is not happy. I don't like it at all.
0: The fire department says it's getting reports of people stuck in cars amid flooding. Officials are urging New York and New Jersey residents to stay indoors. For NPR News, I'm Stephen Nesson in New York.
2: The Education Department has changed which graduate schools students can borrow federal money from to attend. The department recently updated a list of programs after several groups sued after being excluded. NPR's Nirvi Shah has more.
3: Students in some graduate nursing and physician assistant programs, originally not eligible for larger loans, now qualify to borrow up to $200,000 over the course of their degrees, the Education Department said. Graduate student loan borrowing was capped at a total of $100,000 for most degrees as part of a host of changes that kicked in July 1st. There were initially only a handful of exceptions, including for medicine, pharmacy, law, theology, and podiatry. Now, 29 programs qualify for the higher limit, though the Education Department said the adjustment could be temporary while it challenges a court order. Nirvi Shah, NPR News.
2: You're listening to NPR News from Washington. Ukrainian drones hit warehouses and other sites across Russia, killing at least 9 and wounding dozens of others. Ukraine's forces continue targeting energy infrastructure and military sites in Russia to undermine Moscow's war efforts. 2 warehouses of Russia's major online retailer, Wildberries, were hit in the Tambov region and near Moscow. An oil facility was also targeted. Russia's defense ministry claims to have intercepted 379 drones overnight. One of the longest-standing world records in track was broken today in a London stadium. Vicky Barker has more.
4: It's a world record! Get in!
5: Briton Josh Kerr, an Olympian and world champion middle-distance runner, ran the mile in 3 minutes and 42.66 seconds, knocking nearly half a second off the previous world record set back in 1999. BBC commentator Steve Cram, himself a previous world record holder for the mile, noted Kerr will collect a $50,000 prize for his achievement. Not bad, Cram quipped, for less than 4 minutes' work and years of preparation and training. For NPR News, I'm Vicky Barker in London.
2: The death toll from powerful twin earthquakes that struck Venezuela last month has now risen to more than 5,000 people. This is workers continue to clear debris. Officials say the number of those injured remains the same at more than 16,700. You're listening to NPR News from Washington.
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7: Clear tonight with lows bottoming out near 75. Building high pressure off the Gulf Coast brings to increasing temperatures throughout the week. Plenty of sunshine tomorrow, highs up to 95. Another night of clear skies tomorrow night, low dropping to 75. Plenty of sunshine Monday, high 97. Temperatures gradually increase throughout the week before hitting the peak temperature around Tuesday or Wednesday. After that, we begin to taper off again. I'm meteorologist Minya Bird for 88.9 KETR.
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11: This is The Pulse, stories about the people and places at the heart of health and science. I'm Maiken Scott. True crime is one of the most popular genres, and people seem to be especially fascinated with the perpetrators' minds. What drives them? How are they different from other people? There's something captivating about the idea that we can decode the brains of notorious criminals. And the technique of criminal profiling seems to offer something deep, something more meaningful than fingerprints and bloodstains. We see this play out on television or in movies. Think Clarice Starling from Silence of the Lambs, who interviews Hannibal Lecter in hopes of catching another serial killer, or Holden Ford from the show Mindhunter. The FBI has a famous behavioral analysis unit that uses sophisticated techniques rooted in psychology to dig into offenders' motivations, how they select their victims, how they operate.
12: Now, how did the FBI get involved in this, and how did they develop this?
11: That's Louis Schlesinger, a professor of forensic psychology at John Jay College of Criminal Justice in New York. Louis says this highly specialized field within law enforcement got its start when investigators were stumped by a case
12: that the media called the Mad Bomber.
11: Somebody was terrorizing New York City in the 1940s and 50s by planting pipe bombs in public spaces, injuring 15 people.
12: This went on for 16 years without an arrest. So out of desperation, the detectives at NYPD went to a psychiatrist named James Brussel, like Brussels sprout.
11: Brussel had a long interest and deep expertise in criminal behavior. He looked at all of the evidence detectives had gathered over the years, and he wrote up an in-depth profile of the potential suspect.
12: Brussel said, "Look for a heavy man, middle-aged, foreign-born, Roman Catholic, single, lives with a brother or sister. When you find him, chances are he'll be wearing a double-breasted suit, buttoned."
11: It was oddly specific, and the information led police to George Metesky, somebody who was already on their radar. When they arrested him, so many details from the profile checked out.
12: Oh my God, he was heavy, middle-aged, he was foreign-born, he was Catholic, and he had a double-breasted suit buttoned. Now you could see how the FBI, whose job it is to help in these very difficult investigations, would run to a guy like Brussel. How did you know that?
11: The psychiatrist said he had examined how this person operated. The bomber had left hundreds of letters that used a very formal, polite, and old-fashioned tone. Brussel concluded that the writing felt like it had been mentally translated from a foreign language into English. There was also the fact that the suspect had eluded police for so long.
12: This is somebody who is really planning this and thinking this and deliberating. And so what kind of personality do you have that behaves in this way? From a psychological or psychiatric perspective, it's a compulsive personality, somebody who's neat, organized, orderly.
11: Brussel explained that he spent most of his days listening to people, analyzing the roots of their problems, and then trying to predict how they would behave. In this case, he was doing the process in reverse.
12: I don't know who the person is, but I know what he did. So let me look at what he did and go backwards and try to deduce what kind of person would behave like that. And the behavior here is crime scene behavior.
11: Investigators have long relied on science and research to help solve crimes, from studying human behavior to analyzing DNA or the trajectory of bullets. But not every investigative technique rests on solid scientific ground. On this episode, how science is used in criminal investigations and what happens when the methods are not as reliable as we might think. To get started, let's stick with criminal profiling. The FBI formed a special unit to analyze criminal behavior in 1972 in response to a surge in violent crime. One of the early high-profile projects was to interview convicted serial killers to learn more about what drives them and to better be able to hunt down future killers. That's what the series Mindhunter is about.
13: People who hunt other people for a vocation, all we want to talk about is what it's like. What are you writing down?
14: Oh, I just think it's an interesting choice of words. Vocation.
11: But that's Hollywood. What does this work actually look like in real-life situations? What does this expertise bring to the table? And how strong is the science it's based on? Liz Tung looked into that.
15: To start with, I decided to talk with the creme de la creme of criminal profilers, Mary Ellen O'Toole, who now works as director of George Mason University's Forensic Science Program. But before that,
16: I was an FBI special agent and worked in the FBI's Behavioral Analysis Unit for about 15 years.
15: Over that time, Mary Ellen consulted on a lot of high-profile cases. Everything from missing persons,
16: the Natalie Holloway case,
15: to school shootings,
16: the Columbine High School shooting case,
15: to domestic terrorism.
16: One of them, of course, is the Unabomber case.
15: To what we think of as the bread and butter of criminal profiling, serial killers.
16: The Green River Killer, responsible for at least 51 murders in the Seattle, Washington area.
15: I asked Mary Ellen to tell me about a case where her profiling work helped reveal something interesting or important about the suspect. And she started telling me about an abduction case that she was called in to consult on back in 1999. Local law enforcement already had their suspect in custody, but the circumstances were so bizarre that they called the FBI in to help them parse what was going on. The suspect's name was David Parker Ray, and he lived in a remote area in New Mexico.
16: He was 60 years old without any kind of a criminal record. And the case started when a woman left his home wearing nothing but a dog collar around her neck. And she was going to the neighbor's house looking for help, describing that she had been kidnapped and held in his home and that she had been tortured.
15: When police searched his property, they found a soundproofed cargo trailer out back filled with all kinds of weird stuff. Chains, whips, straps, surgical blades, electric shock machines, saws, and more. Ray called it his toy box. Law enforcement asked Mary Ellen and her partner to take a look.
16: The moment they opened the door to the toy box, it was like a U-Haul storage area. My FBI partner and I looked at each other. We knew exactly what it was.
15: Namely, a paraphilia, an intense sexual fetish, in this case, sexual sadism, something that FBI profilers were very familiar with thanks to their work hunting serial killers. So they started breaking down what all this meant to the prosecutor.
16: We explained its uniqueness. We explained what it said about the offender. We explained the potential for other victims and the likelihood that there were people that would have died in that torture chamber.
15: That last part was key. Thanks to the victim who'd escaped, police already knew that David Parker Ray was the perpetrator in this case. What they didn't know was whether or not he'd tortured and assaulted other women or done something even worse. There was no physical evidence that Ray had killed anyone, and he was arguing that his toy box and everything in it was just part of an unusual but fully consensual sexual fantasy life. But Mary Ellen knew better.
16: As profilers, we see more serial murders, more sexual sadists, more sexual assault cases than probably any other investigators, because that's all that we do. So because of that, Tom, my FBI partner and I, we can offer an opinion about David's personality when we see, for example, sexually sadistic offenders who are acting out against non-consenting partners. Those kinds of personalities generally tend to be psychopathic.
15: Over her long career at the FBI, Mary Ellen became a top expert in psychopathy. And her hunch that David Parker Ray was a psychopath himself was confirmed for her when she got a chance to meet him in person.
16: So I remember sitting in the lobby of the facility when he walked down the hallway. And, you know, of course, he had on the handcuffs and the shackles. And he walked up to me and he took my one hand into both of his hands and said, "It is so nice to meet you, Mary Ellen."
15: He was, Mary Ellen said, one of the most charming offenders she'd ever met.
16: He was soft-spoken. He had a lovely smile. And we sat down and he said, "I so appreciate your coming here." And he offered me a soft drink. And I'm thinking, we're sort of in jail here. So maybe that won't work out too well. And I also found him to have a remarkable sense of humor. In fact, right in the beginning, I had to tell myself, "Mary Ellen, don't forget what you know."
15: What she knew was that that kind of charm is what many serial offenders use to lure in their victims. But the more important point that Mary Ellen's profile brought to the fore was the certainty that this was not a one-off. And it turned out she was right. As the case unfolded, more victims came forward. Ray himself eventually admitted to having abducted 40 women. But he never admitted to murder, was never charged with murder, and no bodies were ever found. Still, he ended up with the name the Toy Box Killer and received a sentence of more than 200 years in prison for his other crimes.
16: I think our being able to explain what was in the toy box and the implications that went far beyond the one surviving woman was really important for the prosecutor and for the investigators, because otherwise it might have been minimized.
15: So that's just one example of the concrete value that profiling can bring to an investigation. But how exactly does it work? Mary Ellen says the actual process of profiling or behavioral analysis differs from case to case, but it generally involves several steps, the first being victimology.
16: Who's the victim? What's the background of the victim? And we break that down into three categories. Is this a high-risk victim, meaning they lived a lifestyle that could expose them to violence? Is this a medium risk, meaning, well, they weren't a high-risk victim, but their car broke down on Interstate 95 at midnight? Well, you're a little bit higher risk at possibly becoming the victim of a violent crime. Or is this a low-risk victim?
15: All of which can help reveal both motive, how and why the killer chose their victim, and what kind of offender they're looking at, whether it was a crime of opportunity or a meticulously planned attack by an experienced killer. Which leads us to the second step, analyzing offender behavior.
16: John Douglas used to have a phrase, and we consider him sort of the grandfather of profiling.
15: John Douglas was the creator and longtime manager of the FBI's criminal profiling program, and also wrote the book that the show Mindhunter was based on.
16: And he would say, it's through the eyes of the victim that we learn more about the offender. We don't know who committed this crime, but how did the offender act? Did they bring the weapons to the crime scene? Did they seem unaware that they were leaving evidence behind, or did they not care?
15: And the third step is analyzing the interactions between the victim and the offender. So, for example, a low-risk victim indicates that they were not only specifically targeted, but likely targeted by someone who knew them.
16: So that's why those three up front, the victimology, the offender risk level, and the location of where the crime occurred become really important.
15: Finally, she looks at the forensic evidence. For example, if a victim was stabbed to death, was it a couple stabs or dozens? And what does the answer tell you about the perpetrator? Or like with a Unabomber?
16: Who were the victims? What was the device like? What were the components of the device? How was the bomb transported from point A to point B? So you break down all the components of the crime individually, and then like a big puzzle, you put them back together again.
15: But maybe even more important than the specific steps is the experience of the profiler. In fact, the FBI generally requires years of investigative experience before agents can apply to become profilers. If accepted, they go on to receive specialized multidisciplinary training. Everything from psychology to sociology to forensic science to behavioral threat assessment. It's then the profiler's job to blend all those things together in order to create a cohesive picture of the offender.
16: And you need to have that experience to be able to say, oh, I remember back 10 years ago when I was out on a crime scene and I remember A, B, C, and D.
15: It's what allows profilers to draw connections, to have intuitions about what kind of offender they're looking at. But some critics have argued that the profiler's intuition is too central to profiling, which is supposed to be a science-based approach.
17: The problem is that it became more of a priesthood than it was a discipline.
15: This is Brent Turvey. He's a forensic scientist, a forensic criminologist, and criminal profiler who's authored several widely used textbooks on profiling.
17: So you have people who wanted to be called profiler and seen in that light, and they wind up falling very short of the mark of the abilities that you're supposed to have to complete the work.
15: Brent trained to become a profiler in the 90s, not through the FBI, but through a graduate school program in forensic science. And that outsider status has given him more of a critical perspective on FBI profiling, especially its early reliance on interviews with serial killers, whose narratives, he says, agents accepted way too readily.
17: And so they would say, here's what this offender said, and we would, oh my God, we found out this, and we learned that, and we learned this. Then you check the criminal file, and they're just making stuff up. And what was happening is the criminal profilers weren't checking that because they didn't have access to the criminal files. So they were having to accept uncritically the things that offenders were saying.
15: Brent says he was one of several figures to try and move profiling from a priesthood, as he called it, into something more objective, pushing for more consistent terminology, standardized methodology, and peer review. In other words, elevating data over intuition or personal experience.
18: So the real issue is scientific methodology, which involves transparency and publishing and getting peer review.
15: Now, Brett is obviously opinionated and has received criticism of his own, but he's right that especially in the early days, FBI profiling was widely criticized for what was seen as a lack of scientific backing. And in the years since, several of the central ideas put forth by FBI profilers have been put into question by newer research. For instance, some research has found that profilers, on the whole, don't perform much better than comparison groups at predicting an offender's demographics, social habits, how they behave, or how they think. And then there's the famous organized versus disorganized theory of serial killers, one of the profiling unit's earliest and most influential frameworks. It came out of in-depth interviews with 36 incarcerated serial killers and sexual murderers and became gospel in a way in the 80s. It sorted perpetrators into two categories, organized offenders who carefully plan their crimes and disorganized offenders who act more impulsively and leave behind a more chaotic crime scene. But a major 2004 study that analyzed 100 serial murders found that real cases are far more complex and most offenders don't fit neatly into either category. So what does all of this mean when it comes to the field of profiling as a whole? Is the premise of profiling that crime scenes serve as a kind of behavioral fingerprint that can reveal what kind of person the offender is even valid? To find out, I talked with the lead author of that landmark study on the organized-disorganized framework, the influential investigative psychologist David Cantor. When David first started looking into profiling a few decades ago, he was struck by two things.
19: One is they had a very interesting and credible idea that the actions in a crime can tell you something about the character or even motivations of the offender, which is quite a powerful idea, not unusual within police investigations.
15: So one, that the premise of profiling was a good idea, but two,
19: that they didn't have really any detailed research framework. They chatted to 20 or 30 serial killers and a few serial rapists and had built up some ideas around that. But they didn't have a background in systematic scientific behavioral research. What you need to do is to collect information about what goes on in crimes and collect information about the people who have committed those crimes and see how they relate to each other. It turns out not to be as tidy and simple a framework as fictional detectives would have you believe.
15: In the years since, behavioral analysis and investigative psychology, a related field that David spearheaded, have done systematic behavioral research to figure out the relationships between crime scenes, behavior, and perpetrators, which has helped them develop new strategies for hunting down suspects.
19: But to put the label profiling on them adds this sort of mythology of insights and getting into the mind of the criminal and having some sort of magic. I mean, I won't say his name, but one of the FBI agents I met who was very proud and made a lot of money by writing books about his skills as the profiler told me he's not interested in research because it interferes with his insights and his own particular experience.
15: Despite all of this, profiling has largely maintained its status and mystique in popular culture, largely thanks to Hollywood.
12: Which is fine. There's nothing wrong with that. I mean, who doesn't like Hollywood? But there's a difference between Hollywood and Hannibal Lecter and really what goes on in a very serious investigation of people that have been killed.
15: This is Lewis Schlesinger. He's a professor of forensic psychology at John Jay College of Criminal Justice in New York, and he says the debate over the scientificness of profiling is kind of overblown.
12: You asked, is it scientific or not? This is not physics. This is what I tell all my students and anybody else who is listening. This is not physics. So is it scientific at the level of physics? Oh, no, obviously not. But is there some level of science and research behind it? The answer is yes. The answer is yes.
15: Lewis also says that profiling has become more scientific over the years. It's just been a slow process because the kinds of cases in which profiling is arguably the most helpful, cases involving serial killers or serial rapists, are so rare that it's hard to gather data.
12: It's very hard to do this research. Why? Unless you're connected with the FBI to collect these cases, it's very difficult.
15: Still, those studies do exist. In fact, Lewis has worked on some of them, and they've helped reveal unexpected patterns that are constantly being incorporated into profiling, which is how science works. Of course, that doesn't mean that profilers don't make mistakes, which is why, Lewis says, profiling should never be the main driver of an investigation.
12: Behavioral analysis is supplemental. It supplements it. But, you know, you're going to get into problems when you cast away time-tested methods in favor of something like behavioral analysis or profiling. That has to be supplemental. And then, you know, if it helps, good. If it doesn't, well, okay, we tried.
11: That story was reported by Liz Tung. We're talking about the use of science in solving crimes. Coming up, evidence gathered at crime scenes like fingerprints, hair, or blood is key in convicting suspects. But how reliable is it?
20: I could send two different crime scene investigators to the same scene, and I may not get the same results.
11: We look into the effort to create national standards for forensic science. That's next on The Pulse.

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11: This is The Pulse. I'm Mike and Scott. We're talking about the role of science in solving crime. When it comes to forensics, the stakes are high. Fingerprints or DNA samples could lead investigators to a dangerous criminal, or they could implicate an innocent person. Here's a high-profile example of this.
12: It's the 11th of March, 2004, and 10 powerful bombs have exploded right in the heart of Madrid.
13: I was in the carriage.
11: In 2004, terrorists detonated bombs on commuter trains in Madrid, Spain, killing 191 people and injuring over 1,800. The Spanish police recovered fingerprints and asked the FBI to help identify them. The FBI connected the fingerprints to a lawyer in Oregon, wiretapped and searched his home, and put him in jail for 2 weeks. The problem? The FBI had the wrong person. The agency apologized publicly and paid a $2 million settlement.
14: Federal prosecutors have cleared the man, Brandon Mayfield, after admitting that the FBI goofed when it matched his fingerprint to one found at the crime scene in Spain. Skeptics of fingerprint evidence say this case shows again that one of the cornerstones of forensic science isn't scientific at all.
11: In the aftermath of that embarrassing mistake, Congress asked an expert panel from the National Academy of Sciences to review forensic science. Those experts concluded in 2009 that, except for DNA analysis, no forensic method could consistently connect evidence to a specific person. So, what has happened in the field since? Alan Yu spoke with some forensic scientists who are trying to create standards for criminal investigations.
15: I'm in a small, well-lit basement with white brick walls, stepping around what look like spent bullet cases. On a table, there's a little plastic bottle with some pills inside, a few cell phones, two large jugs of chemicals, a funnel, gloves, and a scale.
16: And what we have set up here is a little bit of a drug operation.
15: So that's Kimberly Moran, a forensic archaeologist at Rutgers University in New Jersey.
16: Obviously, people have been sitting around having a good time. We've got an empty bottle of alcohol. We've got some cigarettes and cigarette butts.
15: This isn't a real crime scene. It's one that Kimberly has staged so her students can demonstrate the proper way to document and investigate evidence.
16: All right, so if you guys want to each grab a suit, there's one already out of the box.
15: The students wear white plastic suits that cover them from head to toe, including their feet and gloves. The first thing they do is measure where the furniture and objects in the room are in relation to each other and the walls.
16: So from our door frame to the end of the wall, we have 110 inches.
15: This is to make a diagram of the crime scene.
16: Probably the most important job that we do is documentation, because everything in crime scene processing is essentially a destructive process. The minute you enter the scene, you're altering the scene. So that initial photography and the sketching is creating that record of what that scene looked like before anything happened, before any changes were made. And it takes a long time. It's probably the longest part of the process is just doing all that documentation.
15: This can take hours, even days. A student examines one of the phones.
17: Item number two, it's another burner phone.
7: It's facing upwards. It's silver.
15: When the measuring is done, they put numbered yellow evidence markers on everything they see in the room. The phones, alcohol bottle, each bullet casing.
16: We have a room here that's relatively simple. I mean, it feels like there's a lot of objects because we have a lot of tent markers. But in real life, if you went into a house, there would be hundreds of items in that house. What items are evidence and what items don't mean anything? Should I collect that hoodie or is that hoodie just incidentally there? So there will always be evidence, but part of it comes down to our ability to actually identify what is going to be useful, what is going to be probative, and then making sure that we document it and collect it.
7: And I'll be putting this in a plastic evidence bag.
15: Every bit of evidence goes in its own bag with the date, time, a description of what it is, and a signature on the seal to close up the bag. Everything goes according to plan in this exercise. But real-life crime scenes are a different story.
16: There is always this tension between, you know, the perfect world and how we would like to do the crime scene and then what we call operational reality. Like it could be pouring with rain and you're trying to process an outdoor scene and your evidence is, you know, literally going down the storm drain.
15: No two crime scenes are ever the same, and investigators rarely have perfect conditions. But there still has to be a benchmark, a shared set of best practices that defines how an investigation should be conducted. Kimberly serves on the team that develops guidelines for crime scene investigations through the National Institute of Standards and Technology. Michael Kessler is also part of that large effort. He's a crime scene specialist who spent years working as a deputy sheriff. He says his forensic science training made him realize there were frequent inconsistencies.
8: I could send two different crime scene investigators to the same scene, and I may not get the same results. And neither one of those crime scene investigators would have been wrong in what they did.
15: He says that's because a lot of forensic techniques like fingerprint and footprint analysis grew out of law enforcement, not research science. Scientists test and retest their methods and challenge each other. That's not always the case with crime scene investigations. Let's say detectives arrive at a house and find what looks like blood on the stoop. They might just document it as evidence and say they found blood. But a forensic scientist should not have preconceived notions or biases. Are those spots on the stoop really blood? They could spray a chemical that will glow if it comes in contact with blood.
8: Using chemicals to search for and enhance latent bloodstains, so bloodstains that may not be visible to the naked eye, and it will fluoresce.
15: But Michael says investigators need to know there are other substances that could also make the chemical glow. Investigators need to make sure their test is working correctly. They need to use the test with a sample that they know is blood and use it with a sample that they know is not blood. That way, they confirm the test can give positive and negative results accurately. And even if it is blood, is it relevant to this investigation?
8: Is it because someone was injured in this act? Or is it because it's been there? Is this an artifact that happened before the incident that I'm investigating?
15: And they have to do their best to get everything right the first time.
8: The biggest thing with crime scene investigation is the crime scene is a one-way process. There's no undo button for crime scene investigation. If something isn't recognized, documented, or collected, it's gone. You can't go back.
15: And having national standards for all the different procedures would set the bar for what getting it right looks like. The team has published national standards for some procedures already, like footprint or DNA analysis. But the work is not complete. And it's taking a long time.
16: It is such a slow process, like glacially slow.
15: That's Kimberly Moran again. She says all the experts do this work in their free time without being paid. And there are other reasons the pace is slow.
16: Partly because we're doing this by consensus, right? We want to make sure we get it right. But also just because there are so many steps in the process. We get input from the public, from other organizations. And if anybody
13: comments or criticizes an aspect of a standard, we have to go back and we have to address that.
15: Getting local police departments and law enforcement to adopt and implement these standards is another challenge. This is something Britton Moran knows firsthand. She's a lab director at the prosecutor's office in Union County, New Jersey. There is no requirement or mandate to implement these national standards. Britton and her colleagues chose to adopt standards around running forensic testing labs, but there were definite growing pains. It meant changing some of their procedures and rewriting their training programs, which took time.
17: When you make a choice to implement these additional quality measures, that can mean that less cases are getting processed in order to do so.
15: She has a small staff of 18 people.
17: Everybody at my laboratory performs dual functions. They have at least one extra title in addition to being an analyst. Some have multiple.
15: It's up to local police departments to decide whether to adopt these standards, says Kimberly Moran. Around half the states have boards and commissions to regulate how forensic scientists do their work, but the other half do not. And there are so many municipal police departments all around the country, it's possible some of them don't even know about these standards.
13: We're doing this way up high at the federal level, and we're expecting it to trickle all the way down to that rural county in the middle of nowhere that has a handful of police officers and maybe doesn't have any dedicated crime scene unit.
15: And there are still high-profile embarrassments. For instance, in 2016, local sheriffs in Macon, Georgia, put a woman in jail for 3 months because they used a field drug testing kit and mistook cotton candy for methamphetamine. She sued, but a judge ruled that because the sheriffs thought the tests were accurate, she could not sue them over their mistake. Kimberly says when it comes to making sure forensic labs and crime scene units around the country follow standard practices, it may come down to criminal defense lawyers who fight these cases.
13: You know, if you're thinking of carrots and sticks, the stick is going to be what it's like if you go to court and you have an attorney that is knowledgeable that these standards exist and then question you on the stand, well, why aren't you following these standards?
15: And these practices can mean the difference between actual justice and convicting the innocent. For instance, there are cases where forensic scientists had gone to court and basically overpromised about what their results showed, leading to wrongful convictions, says Tiba Brown, a forensic science policy specialist at the Innocence Project, a nonprofit that overturns wrongful convictions.
18: Stating that there's 100% certainty about a particular method, right? For example, microscopic hair analysis. They used to state that there's 100% certainty that based on this result, this individual is the perpetrator.
15: The scientific consensus now is that hair analysis cannot definitively identify a specific person. But misleading testimony about the accuracy of forensic methods has led to wrongful convictions. A few years ago, the Innocence Project used DNA evidence to overturn the conviction of Leonard Mack, who had been wrongfully accused of rape and put in prison for more than 7 years. Even though he had solid alibis that placed him elsewhere, testimony from a forensic specialist had been the key to getting him convicted. Tiba says now professional societies for forensic science have standards that scientists should not say anything that is not supported by actual test results.
18: There's nothing that can be stated or should be stated with 100% certainty, and that everything that you testify to must be supported by your results and should not go beyond the limits of what the science can tell you.
15: Michael and Kimberly both say that even though progress can be slow, the very public work of creating standards of forensic science is having an impact and has improved law enforcement practices.
11: That story was reported by Alan Yu. We're talking about science and crime. Coming up, a heated argument with a neighbor leads to an aha moment for a crime researcher.
19: I didn't have a gun. My neighbor didn't have a gun. And when I lost my mind temporarily in this short window of time. I was basically saved from myself by a private security guard stepping in and de-escalating things for me.
11: What research reveals about anger, violence, and how to stop situations from escalating, that's next on The Pulse.

0: Clear this evening through the overnight hours, low 75. Plenty of sunshine tomorrow as high pressure continues building off the Gulf, high 95. Clear tomorrow night, low near 75 once again. Another day of sunshine Monday, high warmer up to 97. That maximum temperature continues to increase throughout the week as high pressure and sunny skies stick around. By Tuesday or Wednesday, we'll hit the maximum temperature. I'm meteorologist Minya Bird for 88.9 KETR.
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6: This is The Pulse. I'm Mike and Scott. We're talking about the role of science in solving crime. Scientific methods can help profile suspects or investigate crime scenes, but science can also help us understand why crime happens and potentially help prevent it. Jens Ludwig directs the University of Chicago's Crime Lab. He studies how behavioral science can shed light on social problems. But one of his big insights didn't come from data. It came from a run-in with a neighbor.
7: Every Wednesday morning, bright and early, I take my dog for a walk through the neighborhood.
6: Hyde Park, which is also home to the university's campus and many fellow professors.
7: And one morning, I'm putting on my sneakers, I put on my headset.
6: Because he was going to hop on a weekly call with his team.
7: I leash up my dog, we're walking around the neighborhood, and as we're walking down the street, I hear the most blood-curdling noise, and I turn, and there is a dog off leash.
6: The dog belonged to his neighbor, also a professor at the university, and it looked aggressive.
7: Teeth baring and snarling and drool flying everywhere, and it's flying down the driveway at my dog.
6: Attacking her.
7: And so I completely lose my mind and start yelling at this guy.
6: Jens didn't want to repeat exactly what he said to his neighbor, but it was a long string of expletives. And the whole time, you're still on the conference call, I assume.
7: Lucky for me, the whole time I am still on the conference call, and everybody else on the senior leadership team of my research center is hearing me scream these unspeakably terrible things at my neighbor. It was definitely not a high point of my professional career, that's for sure.
6: The conflict escalated until a campus security guard stepped in. The dogs were both fine. Once Jens calmed down, he began to analyze his reaction. The neighbor's dog had probably slipped its collar. This was all an accident. So why did he immediately fly into a screaming rage? He says he was using what psychologists call System 1, our fast, instinctive way of thinking, as opposed to System 2, which is a slower, more deliberate way of reasoning, which would have been more helpful.
7: Maybe I pick my dog up to protect it, or I stand between me and the other dog. The last thing in the world that I would want to do is get into it with another University of Chicago faculty member. But that rational part of my mind in that really high-stress situation was nowhere to be found.
6: Jens writes about this incident in his new book, Unforgiving Places, The Unexpected Origins of American Gun Violence. He says the way he reacted in this moment, his rage, unmitigated anger, this feeling of self-righteousness, it helped him understand why so many violence prevention strategies fail.
7: One of the things, for instance, that we tried in the United States going back to the 1970s is we thought, what we really need to do is make the criminal justice system much tougher. And so we're threatening people with bigger kind of criminal justice sticks to deter violent crime. And as I was reflecting on this encounter with my neighbor, I thought, you know, that was for sure not me at my most deterrible, right? So, you know, I have an amazing job at the University of Chicago. I feel so lucky every time I go to work. I've got a wife and kids. I've got so much to lose from getting into it with his neighbor and the possibility that it escalates into something more than just an argument. And yet none of that was anywhere in my mind. There was no room for deterrence to have any sway over my behavior. And it made me realize we've just been conceiving of this problem, the problem of gun violence and what's driving it, just very either wrongly or incompletely for at least 100 years. You know, we can't rely on carrots and sticks and incentives to change a behavior that I think is not nearly as deliberate and intentional as we've long thought.
6: When we're in the middle of a conflict, angry and enraged, we're not thinking about consequences.
7: I was lucky when I got into it with my neighbor. I was lucky enough to be in a very forgiving environment of Hyde Park. So I didn't have a gun. My neighbor didn't have a gun. And the University of Chicago pays a ton of private security guards to be just driving around the neighborhood all the time. And what that means is when I lost my mind temporarily in this short window of time, I was basically saved from myself by a private security guard stepping in and de-escalating things for me.
6: In the book, Jens argues that many shootings are not the result of long-term planning. They happen because an ordinary conflict escalates over the course of what he calls 10-minute windows. And in a country like the U.S., where there are more guns than people, these situations always have the potential to take a deadly turn. But if somebody could interrupt that brief period, violence might not occur.
7: And, you know, I think the good news then is that we can do something about this through public policy. So this gun violence problem, you know, the murder rate in America today is not so much different from what it was in 1950 or 1900. One of the leading causes of death to young people in the United States, it feels like this huge, unsolvable problem. But I think once you realize what the gun violence problem is, the overwhelming majority of shootings in the United States are this. It's normal garden variety arguments or retaliation for some previous argument. That is what most of the gun violence is. Once we recognize that, we can see the, and I think the data are starting to accumulate and show us that this problem turns out to be much more solvable than we've long thought.
6: Jens and his team investigated some gun violence hotspots in Chicago.
7: There's a liquor store on the south side of Chicago that is open until midnight. And most of the other liquor stores around there on the south side have to close around 10. And so what happens up until, you know, 10 p.m. is everybody is going to their local liquor store in their neighborhood where they're surrounded by all the people they've grown up with and they're joking in line and whatever. And then 10:01 comes, the witching hour. And all of a sudden, you've got a bunch of people who've been drinking for a couple hours and they want more booze. And they all hop in their cars and they drive to one of the few liquor stores that's still open. And now, instead of being surrounded by everybody that you grew up with and your friends with, you find in the line in front of you at that liquor store, there's the guy from the rival high school who said some horrible thing to your girlfriend 2 years ago when your high school played their high school in football. And you could see over and over again, there were instances of shootings at that liquor store, disproportionately concentrated between 10 p.m. and midnight. So that is a clear gun violence hotspot. And once we realize that there's some predictability in when and where these gun violence hotspots are going to happen, these 10-minute windows that drive the violence problem, once we recognize that, now we've got a better chance to do something about it because we've got a better chance to increase the chances that some responsible adult is hanging around there and able to kind of de-escalate trouble before it ends in a tragedy.
6: And doing something means interrupting the chain of events that leads up to a shooting.
7: You don't need to break every link in that chain to break the chain. You just need to break one link in the chain. That leads you into a mindset of thinking, like, what is the easiest link in that chain to break?
6: So in the case of this liquor store, what could we do? We can't take away the liquor, right? We're not going to take away the guns. So what is the solution then?
7: So the interesting thing about this liquor store is the data show that it is not a gun violence hotspot when you look across the full 24 hours of the day. It only seems to be a gun violence hotspot between 10 p.m. and midnight. So one thing that we could do is we could use the data to identify those sorts of hotspots that the normal naked human eye would have a hard time seeing itself. Use the data to identify those times and places when gun violence is most likely and increase the chances that there is either a cop or like a nonprofit community violence interrupter around who can step in and help de-escalate that. Or a private security guard. It can be, you know, any sort of responsible adult could step in and have a chance to sort of de-escalate that stuff. So that's one kind of thing that we can do. The other thing that we can do to address the gun violence problem is we can increase the chances that people are able to kind of self-interrupt those difficult 10-minute windows before they escalate. And one of the things that we've been doing for the last 18 years now in Chicago with my research center is partnering with local nonprofits and government agencies to test different sorts of behavioral science programs that essentially help people better understand what their own

0: that essentially help people better understand what their own minds are doing. And in particular, that part of your mind that is operating below the level of consciousness that you're not even aware of, and anticipate some of the things that that part of your mind might tend to do in these difficult 10-minute moments, that you can then kind of anticipate and steer away from to avoid the chances of something starting or escalating.
1: Jens Ludwig directs the University of Chicago's Crime Lab. His new book is Unforgiving Places: The Unexpected Origins of American Gun Violence. That's our show for this week. The Pulse is a production of WHYY in Philadelphia. You can find us wherever you get your podcasts. Our health and science reporters are Alan Yu and Liz Tong. Charlie Kyer is our engineer. Our producers are Nicole Curry and Lindsay Lazarski. I'm Mike and Scott. Thank you for listening.
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4: Making healthy choices these days can be confusing.
5: How do you drink your coffee?
6: With raw heavy cream.
5: What?
6: I know.
4: Public health advice that's been around for generations is being challenged.
7: I think fluoride is a poison.
4: And people are contending with new health threats that we still don't totally understand.
8: This was actually one of the first studies to show that there was an accumulation of these microplastics in the human brain.
4: I'm Nate Hedgie. In this hour, we look at the debates around two health-related topics, where concerns about how to live a healthy life are leading to unusual and, in some cases, controversial choices.
9: In public health, there has not been an intervention that has gone without some sort of a controversy, and this was no different.
4: From NHPR and American Public Media comes a special episode of Outside In: Milk, Microplastics, and the Puzzle of Public Health. That's after the news.
10: Live from NPR News in Washington, I'm Janine Herbst. U.S. Central Command says the U.S. launched new airstrikes against Iran tonight to, quote, swiftly punish the Revolutionary Guard after deadly attacks on U.S. troops that left two dead at a base in Jordan, and to further degrade Iran's ability to threaten commercial shipping in the Strait of Hormuz. Meanwhile, in a statement today, Iran's supreme leader called on Iranians to be steadfast as fighting in the war between Iran and the U.S. escalates. NPR's Adil Al-Shalchi reports.
11: In a statement read by a news anchor on Iranian state media, Supreme Leader Ayatollah Mujtaba Khamenei called President Trump's signature on their memorandum of understanding, quote, worthless and invalid. He warned of, quote, unforgettable lessons if the U.S. continues its strikes on Iran. Khamenei urged Iranians not to let the U.S., quote, receive any signs of weakness. Iranian state media said that a power station and a desalination facility and bridges were struck. Iran warned that if the U.S. attacks continued, it would target airports in the United Arab Emirates. U.S. Central Command said four U.S. service members were also wounded and one is missing in the Iranian attack on a base in Jordan. Hedil Al-Shalchi, NPR News, Istanbul.
10: There's more information coming out about two men killed by ICE officers, one in Texas, the other in Maine. Both shot and killed in their vehicles as they headed to work. ICE says neither man was their target. NPR's Sergio Martinez Beltran has more.
12: NPR has learned that the ICE officer who allegedly shot Joan Duran Guerrero in Maine had a long history of violent behavior and struggles with serious mental health problems. That officer's name is David Brulet. NPR has reported he's an Army veteran and former police officer. My colleague Vanessa Romo talked to Brulet's ex-wife, Ashley Brulet. She said for years she tried to warn the Army and others that her former husband is troubled and abusive.
10: NPR Sergio Martinez Beltran reporting. A produce supplier is recalling all of its iceberg lettuce from the U.S. market because it may be contaminated with cyclosporia, the parasite causing severe illness and diarrhea. NPR's Kristen Wright reports.
13: Taylor Farms is pulling its shredded iceberg lettuce sourced from Mexico from 20.

0: 27 states. The company said in a statement the lettuce, quote, has the potential to be contaminated with cyclospora and that customers who bought it should throw it away immediately. Taylor Farms added on social media, none of its salad kits are associated with the outbreak that's causing severe illness and diarrhea. More than 1,600 cases have been reported to the CDC. On Friday, the agency linked the intestinal illness to iceberg lettuce at Taco Bell locations in five states: Indiana, Kentucky, Michigan, Ohio, and West Virginia. Taylor Farms' recall suggests the possibly contaminated lettuce may have been more widely distributed than first indicated. Kristen Wright, NPR News.
1: You're listening to NPR News from Washington. In southwestern China, rescue crews are searching for more than 30 people missing after a landslide yesterday. At least 8 people are dead. More than 1,000 were forced to flee their homes. The landslide, triggered by heavy rain, caused the collapse of several residential buildings. There's new research on climate change. NPR's Alejandro Barunda reports a new study shows that a hotter planet could interfere with sleep.
2: Remember Goldilocks and her porridge? Too hot, too cold, just right? It turns out that there's a just right nighttime temperature for sleeping, too. It's in the 50s. When it's hotter than that, people lose sleep even if they're used to hot weather. And that Goldilocks nighttime temperature is getting more elusive as the planet heats up. On average, hot nights cost about 56 hours of sleep per year, according to a new analysis from the research group Climate Central. Christina Dahl is the lead scientist.
3: We found that more than 10% of that sleep loss on hot nights is attributable to climate change. And that's primarily caused by burning fossil fuels like coal, oil, and gas.
2: She says the best sleep aid? Burning fewer fossil fuels. Alejandra Burunda, NPR News.
1: The final of men's World Cup soccer takes place tomorrow in New Jersey between Spain and Argentina. Spain's looking for a second title. Argentina is the defending champion. The championship includes a new feature, a halftime show with a mix of talent, including Madonna, Coldplay, and a school group from Staten Island, the PS22 Chorus. I'm Janine Herbst, NPR News in Washington.
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5: High pressure looks to stick around this weekend through the rest of the week, bringing gradually warming temperatures. Tonight we'll see clear skies with lows bottoming out near 75. Plenty of sunshine tomorrow, warmer, with highs 95. Clear tomorrow night, once again, lows 75. Sunny skies once again Monday with highs 97 as high pressure remains in control. The maximum temperature for the week peaks around Tuesday or Wednesday, after that tapering down. I'm meteorologist Minia Bird for 88.9 KETR.
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7: From NHPR and American Public Media, this is Outside In, a show where curiosity and the natural world collide. I'm Nate Hedgie. In the year 1901, a young dentist moved to the small frontier town of Colorado Springs. And right away, he noticed nearly all of his patients had dark brown spots all over their teeth.
8: But interestingly, when he looked at them, he noticed that they didn't have cavities.
7: That, by the way, is Rene Nahara. He's an epidemiologist and director of public health at the College of Physicians of Philadelphia.
8: In other towns, kids had teeth that were normal for the time, with plenty of cavities, but they were nice and white teeth.
7: The mysterious condition was nicknamed Colorado brown stain. Locals blamed it on all sorts of things: eating too much pork, drinking funky milk. But then, an employee for a local mine collected samples from the town water supply and sent them to the company lab.
8: And the guy at the lab is like, "You contaminated the sample. It has way too much fluoride in it. And send me another one." And so they sent another one, and they come to the conclusion that the water in some towns had a lot of fluoride in it, and the water in others did not, and that correlated with the staining of the teeth.
7: Fluoride. This discovery, that at the right dosage, this naturally occurring mineral could help preserve teeth without staining them, led to one of the largest public health initiatives in American history.
9: Now, our children can have better health through fluoridated water.
7: In the years after we started adding fluoride to public water supplies, cavities in children dropped by more than half.
9: They can drink away tomorrow's tooth decay.
7: But of course, fluoridation has long been controversial. In the McCarthy era, some Americans thought it was a communist plot.
8: That it was trying to control your mind, that it was trying to make you sick so that the Russians could come over and invade and, you know, our young people would not be ready to fight.
7: This idea was satirized in the movie Dr. Strangelove in 1964.
10: Do you realize that fluoridation is the most monstrously conceived and dangerous communist plot we have ever had to face?
7: And today, against the advice of public health officials like Renee Nahara, places like Utah and Florida have banned fluoridated water, with a number of states looking to follow suit.
8: In public health, there has not been an intervention that has gone without some sort of a controversy from people who don't know the science, they don't understand the science, or they're just plainly afraid of these interventions. And this was no different. You know, you're adding something to the water. We all need water, you know, we all need water to survive, and we like it to be nice and clean as possible. We don't like to have anything in it. And when you're adding something to it, then yeah, people are going to be skeptical of that, and they're going to be worried about that.
7: This is the puzzle of public health. In order to solve problems at a population level, public health initiatives ask us to give up some of our rights as individuals. To put, as Mr. Spock would say, the needs of the many over the needs of the few. But even when the science and public messaging is clear, that can be a hard pill for some to swallow. Again, I'm Nate Hedgie, and in this special hour of Outside In, we've got two public health puzzles that we're trying to wrap our heads around. And the first one has to do with an all-natural beverage that seems to be taking the internet by storm. Raw, unpasteurized milk.
11: Oh my gosh, that is so good.
12: Oh my God, that tastes like ice cream. That doesn't even taste like milk.
7: RFK Jr. is taking shots of it in the White House.
13: Do you want to do a shot of raw milk?
14: Sure.
13: Toast this with me? All right.
15: Here you go, boys.
7: Gwyneth Paltrow is talking about it on podcasts.
16: How do you drink your coffee?
17: With raw heavy cream.
16: What?
17: I know.
7: And of course, Joe Rogan has weighed in.
18: People live on farms, have been drinking raw milk since the beginning of time. It's normal and healthy. It tastes better.
7: And all of these raw milk chugging celebrities got our producer Marina Hanke wondering, what's the appeal? I'll let her take it from here.
19: How many gallons of milk is she producing for you a day?
20: Well, probably about 12 gallons. You know, she's a good cow.
21: So what is raw milk? Once fairly dairy ignorant myself, if you'd asked me a couple years ago, I'd have guessed raw milk must be organic, pasture-fed, and definitely from very happy cows. But it means none of those things. Raw milk is simply milk that has not been pasteurized. So to get to the bottom of the raw milk craze, I thought I should see pasteurization up close. That's exactly what I'm here to do at L.P. Bisson & Sons, a small family farm in Topsom, Maine. Dairy farmer Andy Bisson is leading me down a long concrete walkway with dozens of picturesque black and white cattle lined up on either side. One by one, a team of two farmhands are attaching an octopus-looking milking machine to each cow's udder.
19: And so that milk that I'm watching go through that tube right now, that's going to be...
20: Yep, going in that stainless steel line, and I'll bring you back in the milk room, and I'll show you where that's going.
21: The milk room is a labyrinth of shiny steel. There's a huge metal vat that can hold 10,000 pounds of liquid. I watch as milk flows into it.
19: Wow, so we are watching creamy white milk just kind of tumble into this big glass orb.
20: Yep.
19: I don't know what else to call that.
20: Yeah, jars. They call them glass jars.
19: Okay.
21: In the room over is another stainless steel barrel. It looks like one of those freestanding aluminum pools you might have had as a kid, but with a big lid on it. This is the pasteurization vat.
19: So once it's made it to here, it's like gone through a whole journey, that milk, right?
20: It's a lot of work.
21: Yeah. pasteurization is essentially an elaborate game of temperature control. Milk must be made very hot and then very cold. Both things need to happen fast. That's because once milk hits 40 degrees Fahrenheit, it becomes an ideal breeding ground for bacteria. It's why food inspectors love the joke, life begins at 40. Hilarious, right? But to their credit, back in the day, life was beginning in milk pails across the country. Tuberculosis, cholera, scarlet fever, all of these diseases could be spread through milk. And where a cow is milked is very close to where a cow poops, which is the source of most bacterial contamination. By the 1840s, almost half the babies born in Manhattan died in infancy. Milk was one of the main culprits. And then came the process I just watched happen in a barn in Topsom, Maine. Pasteurization.
14: It's hot, but it's not boiled. It's not sterilized. It's a very, very quick heat treatment for a very short period of time.
21: This is Nicole Martin, a dairy microbiologist from Cornell University. For her, the process of pasteurization begins with a funny-looking bacteria called Coxiella burnetti.
14: The pasteurization procedures that we currently use are based on eliminating or getting a 5-log reduction of that pathogen in the milk.
19: And when you say it, you said a 5-log reduction?
14: 5 orders of magnitude reduction. So, man, scientists don't like absolutes. We don't say kill or not kill. We say how much kill do we get, right? So,
21: how do you know you've killed nearly all the bad bacteria in milk? You heat it to the temperature that wipes out the most resistant cells. The most common method requires that milk be heated to 161 degrees Fahrenheit and kept there for 15 seconds. It's during those 15 seconds that all the other pathogens, besides Coxiella burnetti, are dying left and right.
14: The way you could think about it is, in a serving size of milk, you have an exceptionally small chance of having a residual pathogen in that product.
21: In 1908, Chicago was the first city to mandate pasteurization. Other cities soon followed suit, especially as they saw the dramatic improvements in public health. This includes a commonly cited example. An orphanage that switched to pasteurized milk saw the mortality rate of their children drop by nearly 50%. Meanwhile, raw milk became pricier to produce, as farmers had to jump through stricter regulatory hoops. A string of raw milk-related salmonella outbreaks in the 80s was the nail in the coffin. In 1987, the federal government mandated that any milk passing state lines had to be pasteurized. But this mandate said nothing about what happened within a state, which is why, depending on where you live, raw milk can still be legal to sell. Although, boy, is it confusing. In Maine, you can buy raw milk at farms and stores. In New York, you can buy it just at farms. In Florida, you can buy it at farms and stores, but only as pet food. This patchwork system has meant that raw milk productions stay small. As reported by the FDA, only about 1% of Americans consume raw milk weekly. But that number is growing. Take it from Andy Bisson, the dairy farmer who showed me around his farm. Because while, yes, he produces pasteurized milk, he also sells it raw.
20: I still sell more raw milk than I do pasteurized milk.
14: Really?
20: I probably sell almost 3 times as much raw milk as I do pasteurized.
21: The question that rises to the top is, what do people see in raw milk that they are willing to covertly buy it as pet food, only to drink it themselves? Raw milk drinkers tend to say that pasteurized milk just tastes worse. They'll use words like flat or boiled. It reminds me of the way people compare the difference between Coke and Diet Coke. And just like how I will take Diet Coke superiority to the grave, raw milkers tend to feel strongly about their opinions.
12: I got 2 liters and I'm going to give it a go. Let's see if this is all that it's cracked up to be.
11: Oh my gosh, that is so good.
12: Oh my God, that tastes like ice cream. That doesn't even taste like milk.
21: But beyond the taste, raw milk drinkers tend to believe it's just a healthier product. First, there's the idea that pasteurization reduces milk's vitamin content. And this is partly true. When rising temperatures start to kill that Coxiella burnetii and E. coli bacteria, some vitamins also get reduced. This includes a few common ones that you may recognize, including vitamin C and E. Another common argument is that all that pasteurization kills the, quote, good bacteria. And again, there is some truth here. Raw milk contains lots of bacteria, some of which includes things like lactobacillus, which you might recognize from your yogurt labels.
0: I'm not sugarcoating it. I'm not hiding it. I'm putting in a 5-gallon bucket with no lid on it. It's exposed to the air. It's getting contaminants on it. I just disagree on whether those contaminants are bad for you.
21: This is Dan Brown. He used to sell raw milk from the driveway of his tiny farm in Maine until he was sued by the state for failing to follow health regulations in 2011. It was a big story, and lots of people who thought farmers should be able to sell raw milk to their neighbors came to his defense. Ultimately, he lost the case.
0: There was nothing good about the lawsuit. It ended a chapter of my life. I want to say that unequivocally. I was very happy doing what I was doing, and I loved it. It was fabulous, but it was really just a house of cards.
21: He may not sell raw milk anymore, but he's still a big fan of the stuff. And he says, in small amounts, even the bad germs are good for your immune system.
0: We don't fall on the swing set anymore. We don't get exposed to dirt.
21: He's pointing to his daughter, who was there during the interview.
0: That kid's been squishing potato bugs and rolling around in the dirt since the day she was born. She's got an immune system.
21: Now, I want to be clear about the next point, because there is a misconception I've heard a few times reporting this story. Pasteurizing milk does not include the addition of any synthetic ingredients. But most pasteurized milk produced at big scales is fortified with vitamin A and D. This was implemented in the 1930s and 40s to combat childhood diseases like rickets. Many raw milk drinkers think, why take stuff out to only add stuff back in?
0: It's all perfect food as it is. Let's not strip everything out of it and replace it with synthetic.
21: If given a choice, I suspect many of us do not want to drink something that tastes bad, is empty of nutrients, and was unnecessarily injected with extra ingredients. But there are many scientists out there who are tired of hearing these arguments.
14: I kind of put it in a few different buckets when I talk about what changes during pasteurization.
21: Again, this is Nicole Martin, professor of dairy foods microbiology at Cornell University. We started with the vitamin issue.
14: There are some heat-sensitive vitamins that are found in raw milk.
21: But Nicole tells me that prior to pasteurization, most of these vitamins are present in very small amounts.
14: So yeah, you could see this reduction, but is milk a good source of those things to begin with? No, not really, right? Like they're there, but you're not solely getting your vitamin A from milk, for example.
21: This is a very different framing than what's found on some of the most popular raw milk websites, which tend to overemphasize the vitamin content in their product. The bacteria argument offers similar complications.
14: You know, I hear a lot about the good bacteria, right? And there are these bad bacteria, but what about the good bacteria? Yes, you can find organisms like lactobacillus in raw milk, but they're there at very, very low levels.
21: So Nicole says there's not much of a benefit there either. And if your raw milk does have a lot of extra bacteria, that might not be a good sign.
14: If you are to consume raw milk, if you're a raw milk consumer, you want that farm to be clean, you want the animals to be clean, you want the equipment to be clean, you want the product to be held and handled well to prevent the growth of bacteria, right? If that's the case, then you're going to have very, very low levels of all bacteria, including any that might have some potential probiotic function.
21: In other words, the safer your raw milk is from bad bacteria, the less good bacteria you will get from it too. But good or bad, bacterial contamination is inevitable with raw milk, even in the cleanest of barns. So what happens when people get sick? That's after a break.
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5: Clear skies tonight with lows bottoming out near 75. Sunny skies tomorrow, warmer. Highs up to 95 as high pressure builds off the Gulf. Clear tomorrow night once again, lows dropping down to 75. Another day of sunshine Monday with highs up to 97 as high pressure remains in control. That maximum temperature gradually increases throughout the week, peaking around Tuesday or Wednesday before tapering back down. I'm meteorologist Minya Bird for 88.9 KETR.
7: From NHPR and American Public Media, this is Outside In. Milk, microplastics, and the puzzle of public health. Before the break, Marina Hanke was trying to understand the growing appeal of an old-timey beverage, raw, unpasteurized milk. Here she is.
21: Mary McGonigal Martin had always been a health nut. So when her 7-year-old son Chris got diagnosed with ADD, she looked to his diet. A lot of people recommended that she cut out dairy.
2: But my son lived on dairy, and he was a very picky eater, and there was like no way I could take away the dairy.
21: One day, she walked into her local health food store in California and saw huge signs advertising the benefits of, you guessed it, raw milk.
2: And I went, oh, that's right. Raw milk is supposed to be a healthier option. So I bought the milk in August, and I bought the first week a little quart. I bought the second week another quart. It was that third half gallon that was contaminated.
21: A day after drinking that gallon, Chris got sick. By the evening, he'd had diarrhea more than 16 times. Mary knew it was time to go to the hospital.
2: So September 7th, we went to the emergency room. September 8th, we were admitted to the hospital, and we did not get home till November 2nd.
21: That's nearly 2 months. Chris got diagnosed with something called hemolytic uremic syndrome.
2: When you get a pathogenic E. coli, a 157H7 infection, it carries this toxin called the shigatoxin.
21: For 5 to 10% of kids, that toxin starts to destroy your red blood cells. Your platelet counts plummet, as well as your hemoglobin. Finally, all of that starts to clog your kidneys.
2: Chris went into complete renal failure. He had to be put on a ventilator because he was dying.
21: Chris did not die, but he did come close.
2: If there was a pathogen in that milk, I would think, oh, it's vomiting and diarrhea. Never, ever in my wildest dreams think this could happen.
3: I think the sad thing of it is when these things happen, they happen to people who are trying to do the right thing for their children. They really believe that there's going to be some benefit, and they end up with devastating, terrible consequences.
21: This is Dr. Pam Ruick. She's a veterinarian and professor at Michigan State University. A part of me hesitates to relay these stories. It is hard to argue with someone whose kid has almost died. And most kids who drink raw milk will not get hemolytic uremic syndrome. In fact, deaths from raw milk consumption may be lower than you think. Over 20 years, the CDC has only reported 3 deaths from raw milk. And as many raw milk websites remind me, this is the exact same number of people who have reportedly died from pasteurized milk. But once you take into account that fact that only about 1% of Americans regularly drink raw milk, the numbers tell a slightly different story.
3: 80% of all outbreaks associated with dairy products occur in the states where it's legal to sell raw milk.
21: In other words, the reason those numbers are so low is because so few people drink raw milk. To public health officials, raw milk is simply not worth the risk. But the problem with these number games is that people often just use their own numbers.
0: My test result is sitting right behind me, crunching numbers at my desk. She's drank it since she was 2 years old, every day with her cereal.
21: Ex-farmer Dan Brown, again, pointing across the room to his daughter. I'll tell you, I've talked to people kind of on all sides of the spectrum here of like some people who tell me there's no way you can guarantee clean milk without pasteurization. What do you say to that?
0: I would say you're right. There is no way you can 100% guarantee that milk's safe. 100%. You want 100% guarantee? How many things are 100% guarantee in life?
21: having spent the past few months steeped in the raw milk waters, I do think there is something a bit more intangible going on here. As much as the raw milk craze can feel like it orbits around good bacteria and farm germs, conversations often come back to personal rights. Dan Brown thinks that the choice to drive down his driveway and pick up a gallon of milk is a decision between him and his customers.
0: Who is the government to tell you you can't drive up the driveway? What's next? I can't have one for my family? I am opposed to that philosophy.
21: For its boosters, raw milk isn't just a poster child of perfect nutrition. It has become a mascot for freedom. And it is this sentiment which has made it so sticky in certain political spheres. You hear it in the endless raw milk reels that I am now shamelessly served.
1: We don't need them to make our decisions. We can make our own decisions.
4: Food freedom. Is it important to you? It's important to me and my family.
22: Every time a family cow gives milk, it gives independence. And that's what they don't want.
21: The raw milk craze can sound loud online. But at the risk of letting social media warp reality, it does feel kind of important to say this. At mass scale, pasteurization has won the dairy wars. Most of us go to the grocery store, pick up pasteurized milk, and think pretty little of it. But what social media does offer are shots of new converts turning to raw milk for a promise of health benefits that aren't necessarily there. For this reason, Pam Ruig doesn't see much of a victory to be had, especially because educating people doesn't seem to move the needle.
3: You know, we're in a period of skepticism of science. There's just a bunch of people who have to experience things themselves before they believe them. And so, you know, that's kind of where we're at today. I don't know what you do. I mean, I really don't know what you do. It's an unpredictable risk. And so when things are unpredictable, I mean, you could print on the label, 3 to 10% of this milk may contain dangerous pathogens. And, you know, you can have severe long-term consequences like kidney failure, Guillain-Barre syndrome, miscarriage, neonatal death. But I don't know that that's going to really change people's opinions.
21: Read the news today, and it's clear that these debates between private rights and public health apply to a lot more than just dairy. Vaccines, fluoride, even recreational drugs. They all have echoes of the same thing.
0: Plants to sell okay. Nursery stock.
19: Can you describe what we're looking at just for a second?
0: Well, this is just what in the industry, this is a grow room.
21: In a plot twist I truly was not prepared for, Dan Brown, the farmer who was once shut down for not following raw milk regulations, is now in the weed business.
0: I don't smoke cannabis. I don't drink. I don't smoke. It's a business to me.
19: Yeah.
0: I love growing it. It's, whether I put a tomato plant in the ground or a cannabis plant in the ground, it doesn't matter to me. It's just, it's still farming. It's just a different crop.
21: It may be just another crop, but Dan learned a pretty big lesson from his days selling raw dairy. Whether he likes them or not, marijuana, like milk, is regulated by laws. And if he wants to stay in business, he has to follow them.
0: When I got into this business, I said, I don't care. I'll get every damn license you want. I'll pay you all the taxes you want. I'll beat you at your own damn game. I never would have had that philosophy if I hadn't gone through what I went through over here. And I think that's where I am 10 years later. I'm still here because if you want to play in their sandbox, you got to play by their rules.
21: Dan has already lost at this game once, and he will not again. But he still believes in a limited government that lets people make their own choices about milk, weed, you name it. But every day when he wakes up, you know what he does? Pours a little raw milk in his coffee.
7: That story was reported, produced, and mixed by Marina Hanke. If you're just joining us, this is Outside In. I'm Nate Hedgie, and today we are talking about the puzzle of public health. And for our next story, which is about a public health jigsaw that right now feels like it is being totally left to individuals to solve, I am joined in the studio by producer Halima Shah.
23: Hi, Nate.
7: Hey.
23: I want to start with a question.
6: What is your relationship with plastic like?
7: Well, it is a part of my everyday life. I get my produce probably in one of those little plastic containers. Mm-hmm. I feel like everything I get off Amazon is wrapped in plastic.
6: Yeah, ubiquitous.
7: Right.
6: I am a reluctantly plastic conscious person. And what I mean by that is that my husband is always on my case about not leaving hot food in plastic takeout boxes or, you know, throwing out plastic cutting boards.
7: I will just say my wife, very similar. And same with like Teflon. We're trying to stay away from that.
6: Yeah, that's a big one. And, you know, your wife and my husband are reasonable people for being concerned about this because studies do show that tiny pieces of these plastics that we use all the time are getting inside our bodies.
7: Right.
6: And we can't see them, but you can kind of assume that they're there.
7: Yeah, absolutely. Like, it's something that, like, I should probably be thinking about more.
6: Well, if you want to raise your anxiety more, you can get a home testing kit to literally test how much plastic is in your blood.
7: Oh, man. I don't know if I want to do that.
6: Well, I did.
7: Did you really?
6: I did. I got a $360 mail-in blood testing kit from Blueprint, which is a company that's founded by Silicon Valley's own self-proclaimed longevity athlete, Brian Johnson.
9: I measure my temperature every single day. I'll work out for an hour. I'll do red light therapy, then do hyperbaric oxygen therapy, then some sauna, then I'll rinse off, and then I'm ready for work.
7: He never seems like he's having very much fun. Like, everything is so regimented.
6: Oh, yeah. No one said living forever is going to be fun. But what his test requires is that you prick your finger and drop your blood onto a card.
7: Okay.
10: Pressing down firmly. It's not piercing my skin.
6: Yeah, I found this very difficult.
7: Yeah, I would too. I wouldn't push very hard either. I don't want to poke myself.
6: Exactly.
10: Okay. And now it says to massage to encourage blood flow. The blood fell on my desk. That was like a perfect drop of blood too.
7: Oh no, did you have to do it again?
6: I did. And then I put this bloodied card in an envelope and dropped it in the USPS Dropbox.
7: Wow.
6: Yeah. And the results were going to arrive in about 4 to 6 weeks. But before I got them, I had this big question that I needed to answer, which is, if I find out that I have a lot of microplastic in my body, what can I actually do about it?
7: That is a very good question, and good luck finding out.
6: I'm at the National Aquarium in Baltimore, Maryland. It's 9 a.m., which means absolutely no one but the city's trash pickup and aquarium staff is here. And the staff is letting me wade through an urban marshland with them. The water is knee-deep at most, but I'm wearing a life jacket and thigh-high rubber boots. They're not sexy, but I can't help saying it anyway.
10: I feel like Janet Jackson.
6: The marshland here often catches plastics that the tide brings in, like wrappers from cigars and snacks, or messages in plastic bottles.
10: Plastic bottle right there.
23: Yep.
6: But it also traps microplastics. These are bits of debris about 5 millimeters, the size of a grain of rice or smaller. And here, the microplastics look like confetti, lining the edge of the marsh's grasses.
23: They're colorful. They float. It's just a mass that collects in certain areas where the water is stagnant.
6: This is Charmaine Dahlenberg. She's the director of field conservation at the aquarium. And every morning, she and her team grab their fishnets, not that kind, and clean up plastics, big and small.
23: I found a really nice cutting board from a boat that I kept. We've had coolers wash up that we kind of clean out and reuse. Oh, I mean, just like weird things.
10: It's like because of all the yachts and cruise ships that pass by.
23: Cushions that maybe blow off.
6: I'm not here to shame people for littering. I just want to see the microplastics out in the wild. And I also want to know how Charmaine manages to do something so redundant. She cleans up plastic one morning, and the next, there's more.
23: It is repetitive. We do the same thing every day, and it can start to wear down on you. There are a few studies out there, first of all, that if people see trash on the ground, they're likely to add to it. And that really impacts our communities.
6: collective action against plastic pollution. I get that. The environmental and aesthetic case seem obvious. But now there's something else to consider. Human health. In the past year, there's been an explosion of studies on microplastics and their minuscule cousins, nanoplastics, which are between 1 and 1,000 nanometers in size. And the impact of these plastic particles on our bodies is a budding area of research, but the early results are alarming.
8: This was actually one of the first studies to show that there was an accumulation of these microplastics in the human brain.
6: This is Dr. Marcus Garcia. He's an assistant professor at the University of New Mexico's College of Pharmacy. And he also co-authored a blockbuster study on micro and nanoplastics, or MNPs.
13: A new study is raising concern about microplastics after researchers found an entire spoon's worth inside samples taken from human brains.
6: The study looked at brain, kidney, and liver tissue from over 50 cadavers, and it found that brain tissue had the highest concentration of MNPs. And there was another concerning finding, too.
8: Within this study, dementia cases actually had 10 times the amount of plastic accumulation as compared to the remaining normal tissue cohort that we looked at.
6: In other words, plastic accumulation was 10 times higher in tissue from people who had dementia. Now, I want to be clear here. The science is not strong enough to say that plastics will give you dementia. But this is what the study authors are saying.
8: We're saying that there's more of a correlation at this point, not a causation.
6: Even with that caveat, the study is controversial. A few months after Dr. Garcia's study was published in Nature Medicine, 9 other scientists published their doubts in the same journal. To be clear, the scientists agree that microplastics can get inside of us. MNPs can enter our bodies through drinking water and seafood, through the wrapping our produce comes in, or Teflon-coated pans, or the boxes we get our takeout in. But how much of that plastic is piling up inside our organs? That's what's up for debate. One of the scientists who published their doubts in Nature Medicine worked at one of Germany's top environmental research institutions. He told The Guardian that the brain is about 60% fat, and fat can often trigger false positives for polyethylene, the most common synthetic plastic. He also went further.
23: One bioanalytical scientist used some pretty scathing language, calling the study a joke. What do you say to those criticisms?
8: I mean, everybody's going to have their own opinion of the research. Like, we understood that there is potential interference, especially with polyethylene. We wrote that extensively. I mean, in the summary statement, we have all of these things listed.
6: That being said, the brain study isn't alone in tying micro and nanoplastics to human health. A study from Italy suggested that people who had plaque and microplastics in a key artery were more likely to suffer from a stroke or heart attack. That study was also challenged for its methodology, though. Another looked at mice that were genetically predisposed to Alzheimer's. One group of mice was exposed to the same type of plastic used in styrofoam. Those ones showed early signs of memory problems. But the problem with that study was that it was on mice, not humans. But it's not just the scientific community catching wind of these studies. Everyday people are hearing about them too. People who might be looking for an explanation for mysterious fertility issues or wondering about a loved one's cancer diagnosis. Even if there's no scientific smoking gun linking microplastics to these health problems, that doesn't mean people aren't worried. And it's into this research gap, before we fully understand the threat, but after the alarm bells have been raised, that unproven treatments can bubble up. Which brings us to a new trend in the world of detox, the microplastics cleanse. That's after the break.
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7: I'm Nate Hedgey, and this is a special edition of Outside In from NHPR and American Public Media. And before the break, producer Halima Shah was talking about an emerging health threat, one that we know is creepy, but we don't totally understand what it's doing to our bodies. And that threat is microplastics. Here she is.
24: Search microplastics on TikTok, and you'll get a barrage of wellness advice on detoxing them from your body. We're talking about ingredients in things like yogurt or apples.
25: Apple pectin.
26: Lactobacillus plantarum.
25: That has been proven to detox microplastics.
24: We're talking about health foods, supplements.
27: Sulforaphane, which comes from broccoli.
26: It's great for removing and binding to microplastics so you can move them out when you go to the bathroom.
24: Something called
25: psyllium husk fiber. This is basically Metamucil.
24: And a classic wellness favorite.
26: Make sure you go to your sauna 3 to 4 times a week, 20 minutes. Sweat it all out.
24: I ran these ideas by Marcus Garcia, who co-authored the study on micro and nanoplastics, or MNPs, in the human brain. What do you make of that idea that you can poop or sweat this stuff out?
8: In terms of like the saunas, I haven't seen too much data on that. Like there's a lot more data.
24: Sweating in a sauna is great for cardiovascular health, he told me, but probably not for ridding yourself of microplastics. But getting rid of them via the bathroom, there might be something to that.
8: Some of these bigger, what we would consider microplastics, might actually be just being excreted through the body and through fecal matter as well. I mean, I've seen data around, like, of course, increasing fiber in your diet may help just because it's allowing you to pass things more frequently. Now, how much of the nanomaterial it's capturing, I think that is still to be determined.
24: So microplastics, maybe. Nanoplastics, they could be so small they're getting absorbed by the body rather than just passing through. Dr. Garcia isn't the only person I spoke to about this. I asked a Stanford scientist who studies plastics and human health about the saunas and supplements too, and she was skeptical. She said that when the research isn't quite there, wellness solutions are a way for people to make money off of our fears. Because here's the thing with the supplements. They're not FDA regulated. These companies don't have to prove that their products work, and they don't even have to prove that they're safe. But they are cheap, or at least cheaper than the buzziest treatment of them all. Let's just start with your full name and what you do.
28: My name is Yael Cohen, and I'm the CEO of Clarify Clinics.
24: And where are you based?
28: I'm in Los Angeles.
24: And Clarify Clinic is well known for one procedure in particular. Can you tell me what that is?
28: So we do one thing and one thing only, and it is an apheresis procedure.
24: Apheresis is a word that comes from Greek, which means to take away. And literally, it's a procedure that removes your blood through a tube, puts it through a centrifuge, and separates it into different elements. The harmful components are removed, and the remaining blood cells, platelets, and plasma are all pumped back into the body. And apheresis isn't anything new. It's been used as a medical treatment for blood cancer for decades. But what is new is using it to remove microplastics. Not to treat any particular symptoms, but to get these microplastics out before they might cause any. You know, when I learned about this procedure, it was through a story in The Cut, and you are in the cover image smiling with some tubes hooked up to both of your arms. It kind of looks like you're getting your blood drawn and you're smiling. What does this feel like?
28: So it's funny that you say that because we built our patient protocols around me because I am such a chicken when it comes to needles. I'm terrified of them. I don't like them. And so we make it as comfortable as possible. And during the procedure, it's quite relaxing. Interestingly, a lot of our patients end up sleeping.
24: It probably doesn't hurt that the procedure takes up to 4 hours. Regardless, Yael said her sleep and anxiety has improved thanks to Clary, the name of this particular apheresis procedure. and it's gotten a lot of press thanks to a celebrity endorsement from Orlando Bloom.
1: This is either madness or brilliance.
2: It's remarkable how often those two traits coincide.
24: But what this procedure doesn't have is peer-reviewed evidence showing that it works. A couple of scientists who study dialysis, a very similar procedure, have cautiously written that apheresis could actually introduce microplastics into the blood. After all, the blood that's pumping back into you is moving through plastic tubes. And if microplastics are piling up in organs, like the brain, liver, or kidneys, removing them from the blood might not have the highest impact. Either way, Yale can't offer Clary to her clients in LA, where she's based, because it's not approved in the US. You have clinics in London, Dubai, and Johannesburg. So why hasn't this procedure been approved by the FDA yet?
28: It takes time. And the US is obviously a market of interest. And that's something we're currently working on.
24: But even if this procedure comes to the US, it's going to cost about $13,000. And insurance is not going to cover it. Not yet, anyway. That's a lot of money for a lot of people. And I wonder how viable of a solution this can be to our microplastics problem if it's not available to, for example, populations who are the most affected by pollutants, which tend to be low-income populations.
28: So you're entirely correct. That is not a highly accessible price. But it's hospital-grade medical procedure that's delivered by physicians and nurses in a supervised clinical setting. And so the price is reflecting that infrastructure, the technology, the medical site oversight involved. But also, this is new, right? And so when we had cell phones or computers or air travel, at first they were really expensive. And it's absolutely on our radar to bring this price point down to where it's accessible to the people who need it most.
24: But let's say that one day the FDA does approve this procedure and that the cost does come down. Can the treatment keep up with the amount of plastic we interact with on the daily? Is it possible to maintain these results when we're living and moving through a world where plastic is everywhere?
28: So I think that's something we need a lot more research on. Is it possible to entirely avoid microplastic exposure or forever chemical exposure in our modern world? No. I think what we can do is limit exposure, you know, make meaningful changes in the ways that we can, and then reduce circulating toxic burden, which is what we're doing with Clary.
24: Even though Yale wants Clary to be widely accessible one day, a lot will have to happen before it becomes a go-to treatment, namely strong data to back it up. We still don't know the relationship between microplastics and disease, so it's hard to say how beneficial this procedure actually is. And on top of that, treatments like this are very individualized ways of dealing with a collective problem. The world produces almost 60 million tons of plastic pollution each year. That's hardly a problem any one person can face.
3: Yeah, I mean, this is something that I do think the government should take the lead on.
24: This is Sarah Marath, law professor at Wake Forest University and author of a book called Our Plastic Problem and How to Solve It.
3: It's a global problem, and our government has not made it any easier to avoid these kinds of products, and companies aren't either.
24: It's not like the U.S. has never regulated a once ubiquitous substance before. As I've been working on this story, I keep thinking about something I learned about in grade school, DDT. The popular insecticide that was the subject of the 1960s book Silent Spring. DDT killed birds, and it was linked to cancer in humans, and it was effectively banned soon after the book came out. Could the same happen with microplastics?
3: DDT is a specific chemical, and I think it was easier to go say we're no longer going to offer this specific chemical, whereas there's so many different kinds of plastics, it's hard to sort of target microplastics writ large in a way where we could target a specific isolated chemical.
24: So plastics aren't likely to be banned like DDT in one fell swoop. And that might not be a good thing anyway. Single-use plastics make it easy to dispose of biohazardous material in the medical sector. And it's sturdy, and it's affordable, and it's light, so shipping things in plastic has a lower cost and carbon footprint than maybe shipping it in glass. But finding a balance between convenience and regulation isn't easy, especially when the petroleum industry, which produces plastics, has so much power on Capitol Hill.
3: It's sort of like a chicken and an egg kind of conversation where it's an interplay, I think, between the legislation and our court system that sort of moves the ball forward.
24: The tobacco and lead industries had lobbyists and influence, too, but they faced something that began to chip away at their power. Lawsuits, and lots of them.
3: I think we've seen it in the tobacco space, and we saw it certainly in the opioid space, where lawsuits really got the attention of legislatures at the federal level to enact some sort of whole-scale regulation addressing these harms that the public was facing.
24: But again, the analogy isn't perfect. Unlike tobacco or opioids or lead, there isn't robust research proving that microplastics cause disease. So when microplastics are regulated, it's usually for showing up in places where they aren't supposed to be.
3: There is no federal regulations apart from the Microbead Free Waters Act, which targeted microbeads in wash-off cosmetics only.
24: Remember those colorful little beads you'd find in face and body washes? Those weren't just little exfoliating balls. They were microplastics. And after state and local governments noticed them showing up in drinking water supplies, they started passing their own bans. And in 2015, a federal ban followed suit.
3: So what I do think happens is sometimes the federal government will say, we don't want this patchwork. We don't want some states doing something and other states not doing something. So sometimes the patchwork can spur a federal government to work. And that's actually what we saw happening with the Microbead Free Water Act.
24: But it's one thing to ban microbeads in a specific product, especially when they can be replaced by another exfoliant, like sugar or salt. It's another thing to tackle all of the plastics we use in modern society. Plastic lawn chairs, plastic laundry baskets, sleds, planters. They all have different functions, but they have similar endings. Over time, they will break down. Slowly. They'll shed pieces, break apart, and get smaller and smaller. I called up Nate when I got my microplastic test results back. Hi, Nate.
0: Hey.
24: I got an email the other day saying that my microplastics test results are ready in the Don't Die app by Brian Johnson. So... Okay, so I'm opening up the app and I'm going to go to my health.
0: Okay.
24: And then I have my biomarkers. I have four biomarkers and it says all four are out of range. So let's see.
0: Oh, okay.
24: The first three biomarkers supposedly represent microplastics of different sizes in my blood. I have some of each. The fourth biomarker is my total number of microplastics particles. The Don't Die app says I have 18 particles in a single drop of my blood. So, is that a lot? I can't say. But the app tells me it's more than 65% of users who took the same test.
0: How does that make you feel?
24: Surprised, honestly. I really didn't think that I would... I mean, like I said, I'm a reluctantly microplastic conscious person, but also I'm not a person who would use any of Brian Johnson's services otherwise, right?
0: Yeah.
24: These 2.4K users are all people who are probably very conscious about this, already measuring everything. It's a very self-selecting group.
0: Yeah.
24: It's pretty hard to tell who I'm being compared to when I look at the app. And there's no scientifically accepted standard for what a good or bad or normal amount of microplastics in the blood is. And Dr. Garcia, the scientist behind the controversial microplastics in the brain study, was skeptical too. When I mentioned that I was doing this, he said, "You need at least a vial of blood for a decent test." So, can we really expect a single drop of blood on a card to be accurate?
0: Well, hey, have a good rest of your day.
24: Thank you.
0: And don't think too much about this microplastic stuff.
24: I probably won't. I'm going to forget this happened in like 5 minutes.
0: That's great.
24: Yeah.
0: That's perfect.
24: I have mostly forgotten about my results. And if I'm being honest, it's not just because of my conversations with the experts. It's because I'm not sure I can keep living if I obsess over what the Don't Die app tells me. But I have gone from reluctantly plastic conscious to actually plastic conscious. I even got my mom to ditch a plastic cutting board the other day. Because the research may be incomplete, but common sense tells me eating plastic isn't great. And whether it's about

0: complete, but common sense tells me eating plastic isn't great. And whether it's about my health or the health of the people I love, I don't want to wait to find out.
1: 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It was edited by Outside In's executive producer, Taylor Quimby. I'm your host, Nate Hedgie. Rebecca Lavoie is NHPR's director of on-demand audio. Our staff also includes Justine Paradis, Jessica Hunt, and Felix Spoon. 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